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1: In late night TV, you're listening to NPR News from Washington. Tennessee officials have called off the lethal injection of Tony Carruthers, who was convicted of kidnapping and murdering three people in 1994, after his executioners tried and failed for over an hour to find a vein for a backup IV line as required by state law. Republican Governor Bill Lee says the state will not try again for at least a year. An attorney for Carruthers said she saw him wincing and groaning as the medical team worked. Two-time NASCAR Cup Series champion Kyle Busch died at the age of 41. From member station WFAE, Kenneth Lee reports.
2: Richard Childress Racing announced Thursday that Busch had been hospitalized with an unspecified severe illness and would miss this weekend's Coca-Cola 600 at the Charlotte Motor Speedway. Hours later, NASCAR announced his death. Busch was in his 22nd full-time season in NASCAR and won 63 races in the Cup Series. In a joint statement, his family, Richard Childress Racing, and NASCAR called him a future Hall of Famer and a once-in-a-generation talent. Busch's final victory came just last week in the NASCAR Craftsman Truck Series race at Dover Motor Speedway in Delaware. Busch is survived by his wife, Samantha, and their two children. For NPR News, I'm Kenneth Lee in Charlotte.
1: 274 climbers successfully scaled Mount Everest in a single day, setting a new record. Climbers reached the summit from the popular southern route in Nepal. Earlier in the week, veteran mountain guide Kami Rita Sherpa scaled the peak for the 32nd time, breaking his own record. The Everest climbing season began late this year due to risks from a huge block of ice over the key route. You're listening to NPR News from Washington.
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7: This is Fresh Air. I'm Terry Gross. Our guest today is actor Rose Byrne. Known for both drama and comedy, she's now one of the few actresses to be nominated for an Oscar and a Tony in the same year. She's currently on Broadway in the revival of the Noel Coward play Fallen Angels. She spoke with Fresh Air's Anne-Marie Baldonado.
8: When Rose Byrne appeared on American TV in 2007 in the show Damages, it was clear she was a dramatic force. Playing opposite Glenn Close, she was nominated for 2 Emmys and 2 Golden Globe Awards. Then she starred in a series of comedies, Get 'Em to the Greek, Bridesmaids, and Neighbors, and it became apparent that she's also one of our most gifted comedic actors. Her work in the last year alone shows that she's so good at playing complex characters in any genre. She stars opposite Seth Rogen in the Apple TV comedy Platonic, and she received an Oscar nomination for her raw performance in the film If I Had Legs, I'd Kick You. Now Rose Byrne is on Broadway in the play Fallen Angels. It's a revival of the 1925 Noel Coward play, a farce about 2 wealthy women, married, English, who go a bit crazy when they hear that the man they had both been involved with before they were married is coming to town. Both Byrne and her co-star Kelly O'Hara have been nominated for Tonys for Best Actress in a Play. Rose Byrne, welcome to Fresh Air.
9: Hi, thanks so much.
8: Now, this play is from the 1920s. It was scandalous back then because it was about 2 women

0: talking about having affairs with the same man before they were married. Had you known this play or had you performed Noel Coward before? And I'll say that Coward is a British playwright known for writing sophisticated, witty comedies about the upper class, you know, funny with a lot going on underneath.
1: I wasn't familiar with the play. Scott Ellis, who's the artistic director of the Roundabout Theatre, brought it to me and Kelly O'Hara for a benefit reading for the Roundabout. So that's how I discovered the play. Obviously, I was familiar with Noel Coward. I'd seen productions of his more popular plays, mm-hmm. I guess, that are done sort of very frequently. Like I'd seen Private Lives, I'd seen Hay Fever. Like I've seen productions of his other plays. But Fallen Angels was, no, I didn't know it. It's a lesser done play. So it was a really interesting discovery.
0: I want to play a scene from the play. Here you and your co-star, Kelly O'Hara, are discussing your ex-lover, Maurice, who's French, who you haven't seen in years. You're both excited about the possibility of him visiting. Kelly O'Hara speaks first.
2: I say, wouldn't it be too wonderful if he arrived suddenly now?
3: Oh, I should choke.
2: You're sure you left a thoroughly clear message at your flat in case he went there first?
3: Of course.
2: Mm. We're bound to get a frightful shock when we do see him.
3: Oh, I don't see why.
2: Well, he's bound to have gotten bald or gone fat or something.
3: No, no, he won't have changed at all. He wouldn't come if he had, because he's far too conceited.
2: No, not conceited, a little vain, perhaps, naturally.
3: With those eyes, who can blame him?
2: Oh, and those hands.
3: And those teeth.
2: Oh, and those legs.
3: Oh,
0: That's a scene from the play Fallen Angels. Rose Byrne, you're Australian. You live in the U.S. now. Can you talk about your accent in this play? I would think it's some of this dialogue is fun to say, and some of the words, like the syllables, get drawn out, like the way you say eyes, blame, even teeth in this clip.
1: I mean, yeah, it is the language he uses, sort of linguistic gymnastics and the extraordinary vocabulary of Noel Coward is a delight. Yeah, we work with Kate Wilson, who's the head of voice at Juilliard, and I've been working with her now for nearly 10 years. And she's extraordinary because she's just like consonants, consonants, consonants. You got to hit the consonants, stick the landing. Like it's sort of the language that sort of is everything in a way. It is this brilliant sort of use of language that he had at the age of 25, I believe, when he wrote this play. It's all in the delivery and the kind of the pacing of it and the just staying very lightly on all of the language. It's a real tightrope. Yeah, I never tire of sitting backstage and I'm constantly rediscovering the words that, and he peppers throughout, like the word callous is throughout, which I just love. It's so delicious and just brilliant. And bitterly is used a lot. It was a bitter time, bitterly. And it's just these brilliant words that he uses that I've started to use in my day to day as I walk around in my life now.
0: You're doing everything bitterly now.
1: Exactly. It was a bitter time, I say, in the morning. To my children, and they're like, what?
0: Well, it's interesting you said that thing about consonants, but in that clip we just heard too, it's like the vowels too. It's like what happens to the vowels in an upper crusty British accent, maybe?
1: Yeah. And also, you know, the lover, his name is Maurice, which is a wonderful name because it's like Maurice. You know, it's just like hidden truths in there and a hidden kind of subtext that we just dig and mine for every night. And vulgarity, words like that. It's just brilliant. It's so fun.
0: For a lot of the show, you and your co-star Kelly O'Hara are playing drunk, both of your characters.
1: Like an hour. Yes, just getting drunk.
0: Yes, slowly but surely you're getting drunk over the course of the evening. And so much of the comedy comes from that. How do you prepare to act drunk and how do you actually do it?
1: It's interesting. Well, his writing is so brilliant with the drunkenness. Like he's, you know, the switching of words and the slow decline and the volume. It's very specific in the stage directions. My character gets louder continually throughout this sequence of them drinking, which is very funny and very true about drunk people. They often get louder and louder and louder, and that's what happens to Jane. And then it's referred to in the third act that she was much worse than Julia. And she really is. She sort of unravels. And then there's a violence that comes out in the character too that is very dark and can also happen. I've seen with people when they get too inebriated, sometimes it can really, you know, it can be not reveal the best part of them.
0: Yeah, there's a lot of physical comedy in this play. It reminded me actually of kind of Lucy and Ethel and I Love Lucy as far as the physicality of it. Or maybe you're both Lucy as far as how over the top.
1: It's just such an honor. I mean, that, you know, that we stand on the shoulders of those women, you know, of those and like Carol Burnett, like they're just on a pedestal. Kristen Wiig, you know, mm-hmm. The physical comedy of those performances. Julia Louis-Dreyfus, I mean, John Cleese, these are the people I put on pedestals. Maya Rudolph, you know, are just brilliant physical comedians. So we've definitely pushed that side of things, which has been very fun.
0: How does performing in a Broadway show, 8 shows a week, how does it compare to shooting a movie? You know, even like something so kind of adrenaline pumped as your last film, If I Had Legs, I'd Kick You. I was just wondering how it feels differently, those different kinds of performance.
1: No, it's a great question. Something I'm sort of wrestling with because it's kind of a little bit hard to describe in any erudite fashion, but it feels we are trying to reach the back row, you know, so it's a physically, it's just bigger. It is a bigger experience. And then to perform in a bigger arena like that and to still remain truthful in that sense of like, you know, I felt like I was screaming when I first got up because we're not wearing mics either. There's mics on the stage, but we get up there and I'm like, what? You know, hello, Jane, you know, starting to yell. Like, how do I translate that in a way that still feels authentic? But the theatricality of that, leaning into that too. So it's been a learning curve again to do that. But I had long wanted to do a true comedic piece on stage. Like, it's been one of my dreams. So this has been extraordinary to have this experience.
0: I also like that you do some hair acting in this play. Like, at one point, your hair shows how drunk you are and, like, what may have happened to you over the course of the evening because your hair is really big. And it actually reminded me of your hair acting in the movie Spy from 2015.
1: Thank you. Which I'm glad you threaded that needle, yes. Anne-Marie. I appreciate that.
0: There are so many fun things like your hair, what you do with a napkin, and you and your co-star, Kelly O'Hara, are constantly re-pouring yourself champagne. Yeah. So there's you know, there's champagne all over. So it's just interesting, all the different kind of props that you use.
1: Yeah, and that's listening to that clip. The main thing about that clip is timing when I drink and when I eat, because you're constantly drinking and I'm constantly eating throughout that sequence, which is fine, but it did take a minute through the previews to really figure out how to time that technically so it's funny, you know, to get the breath on the beats for the comedy and also to establish how much they're drinking, you know. So it's that was, again, sort of a technical, physical feat to figure that out.
0: Do you eat the same things every, like, are you ingesting the same
1: amount
0: of water?
1: That was also a process
0: food?
1: Of, like, figuring out, what could be an oyster, what can we eat that is, you know, described in the play of what they're eating, and then figure out. Yeah, so that was also a process of figuring out all of that stuff. And but also really fun. I mean, it's so fun and delicious.
0: Well, what are you eating? You're not eating oysters.
1: So the oysters is a jello. Ooh. It's a yellow, like a lemon flavored jello, which is actually good. It's like very bland. And then there's one chicken sausage that we, you know, kind of nibble on. And then these like weird sort of like potato things with the steak. And then we have like donut holes when we eat. It's supposed to be profiteroles.
0: Yes. Yeah, you eat a lot of those profiteroles throughout.
1: I'm eating a lot of them, and they've sort of become, again, a source of some of the comedy, like playing with the food and all that kind of stuff.
0: Well, let's take a short break here and then we'll talk some more. My guest is Golden Globe winning actor Rose Byrne. Her films include If I Had Legs, I'd Kick You, Bridesmaids, and Neighbors. Her TV series include Platonic, Physical, and Damages. She's currently on Broadway in the revival of the play Fallen Angels. She received a Tony nomination for her performance. More after a break. This is Fresh Air.
4: Trade wars, as we all know, have become the new normal.
5: 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It's a scary world out there.
4: Indeed it is. I'm Kai Rizdahl. How, though? Does one win a trade war? We'll get into it next time on Marketplace.
6: Beginning this evening at 6.
0: This is Fresh Air. I'm Anne-Marie Baldonado, back with actor Rose Byrne. She's one of the few actresses to be nominated for both a Tony and Oscar in the same year. She received the Tony nomination for her role in the play Fallen Angels, and she received the Oscar nomination for her role in the film If I Had Legs, I'd Kick You. Now, I want to ask about the film, If I Had Legs, I'd Kick You. And I have to say, I feel a little bad about asking you about it because you talked about it for so long. It premiered in Sundance back in January of 2025. And, you know, it seems like you've been talking about it. It came out late last year, and then you were nominated for the Oscar earlier this year. And it's such a great film, and you're so great in it, but it's kind of relentless, and I wondered if speaking about it was also relentless.
1: It was an extraordinary experience for me, honestly, that Mary Bronstein wrote this incendiary screenplay, and I just did not want to mess it up, and it was such a creative opportunity, and her and I have just, we hit it off and had this, a real experience, you know, one of those experiences in life that, you know, sort of creatively has kind of changed me.
0: How would you describe the film and your character, Linda?
1: I've loved speaking to other people about the film because it really is, it sort of defies generalization or description because it's sort of like a fever dream in a way. It has gallows humor in there. It's also obviously extremely, there's horror kind of tropes in the film too. I think Mary Bronstein really kind of broke the mold with the tone of the film in many ways. And she really sort of plays with the edge of consciousness, I think, in many ways, and tapped into sort of like the monster within and the fear of being a parent and the horror of being a parent and some of the joy too. But obviously she's in a really extraordinarily difficult situation, this woman. But I still can't believe the film kind of got as far as it did just because it was, you know, it's a small independent film. So it was just extraordinary.
0: Yes, the film is written and directed by Mary Bronstein, and it's based on some of her own experiences. Her daughter had become ill when she was younger, and she had that similar experience about trying to get her well and feeling trapped or the weight while doing it. And I read that you both did a lot to prepare for the role, that the two of you would meet after dropping off your kids at school and just talk about the script, about motherhood. Did any of the stories that you shared make it into the movie?
1: Yeah, we were really lucky. We had a period of really like 5 or 6 weeks where I would go to her apartment and we just started from page one and just went through every single, you know, comma and syllable and dialogue and everything, just carving through and sharing stories. And as to your point, yeah, Mary Bronstein has shared that too. It was based on a, you know, something she went through with her own child. And obviously she didn't behave like my character does in the film, but the fears behind that and what went into it. And she shared her journals from that time. And I shared my own personal experience of being a parent and how that feels and struggles. And it was really a incredible period we had there. So then when we got to set, obviously it was a short shoot. It was only 25 or 6 days or something. We'd sort of had every conversation so we could really leap off and play the scene and discover stuff. And as an actress, I can't make any sort of decision until the other actor's in front of me and I'm, you know, responding to their, to what's happening. So I'm so grateful we had that period.
0: Mary Bronstein has said that, you know, she wanted to capture that visceral feeling of, you know, desperation, that mental state when you feel everything is falling apart because all these things. She has a child who's ill, and then there are all these other things that are happening too. And as these things feel like they're falling apart, you feel like it's your fault. Like it's this state of where you're so stressed that all these problems become equal. Then that felt real to me. And I was wondering how you and Mary Bronstein wanted to convey that and if you've ever had that kind of feeling before yourself.
1: What Linda's going through of having a seriously critically ill child, you know, knock on wood, most parents won't have to go through that, you know, 99% of it. Isn't it a very extraordinarily specific illness that she has too? But I was sort of obsessed with, like, how do we, what happened before this? Like, what led to this moment of who was she before? Like, what, you know, because very little information is given. And I was like, I wanted to, like, discover this sort of, because she's got such a sort of streak of distrust of authority. You know, she's very defiant and, like, prickly. And why? Like, where did that come from? So that was sort of our boring, like, actor homework that, you know, I was really interested in as a point of entry for the story. And Mary was, she's come from an acting background. She went to NYU as, to train as an actress. So she loves character and the details of that. So that was something we sort of, we discussed a lot of, and sort of, and just also tracking the downfall, because the trap would be she's hysterical from the start, you know, and how do we, you know, and sort of to track that sort of slow decline. And also the isolation the character has put upon herself because she does not want anyone reflecting back her choices, which are becoming increasingly unhinged and irresponsible. And so she just has her therapist, really. And he is telling her, you need to get a good night's sleep, don't smoke pot, you know, these basic things. And she's ignoring that. She just completely goes off the rails. She has no guardrails anymore. So that sort of sense of isolation that I've seen with people in my life, if they're in a situation they don't want commented on or they don't want to acknowledge, they slowly remove from your life because they can't have that reflected back.
0: I want to play a scene from the film, and Mary Bronstein, the writer-director, is actually in it. She plays the daughter's doctor, who's really hard on your character, Linda, in this scene. Here, the doctor is trying to talk to Linda about how treatment isn't working, and she doesn't think Linda is doing enough to help.
7: Mm. You've missed the last few weeks of family sessions.
8: Yeah. I told you what happened. Our entire ceiling fell down, and with all that chaos, and we're living out of the hotel.
7: So we need to schedule something as soon as possible to talk about her goals and the treatment process.
8: Yeah, okay, yeah. Duh. Yeah. Mm-hmm. Oh, you meant now. Okay, all right. Let me look at my schedule. I should probably do that.
7: I know that you already know this, but you can't start letting feelings of guilt and control about this illness and treatment affect you. It's no one's fault.
8: That's right. That's what I keep hearing.
7: Also, I really need you to start taking care of yourself.
8: Right.
7: You can...
8: Yes. No, put my oxygen mask on first.
7: I'm just going to have to get blunt here. So... she needs to reach her weight goal in the next week. If she does that, then we can put tube removal and discharge dates on the books. But if she doesn't do that, I'm going to have to reassess the level of care, because obviously something is not working here, and this is what I need to talk to you about. When can we sit down properly?
8: Yeah, fine. September 7th.
7: It's September 15th.
8: September 20. I mean, September 20.
0: That's a scene from the film, If I Had Legs, I'd Kick You.
1: I think it's hilarious. I'm like, that's funny.
0: Well, you know, it's funny because, yes, there's a lot in the movie that's funny. But, you know, when you were nominated for the Golden Globe for Best Actress in a Musical or Comedy, people were like, that was supposed to be a comedy. It feels like horror to me.
1: I know. It's not exactly. Yeah, no, totally. It's not Bridesmaids. No, it's a different sort of comedy. Totally. But that scene's so funny hearing it, especially because Mary's so serious. And
0: yes.
1: She's my friend, and I'm like just dying because she's... And she also looks like she's 12 years old, Mary, and she's playing the doctor. But that's what happens. All of a sudden you get to a certain age and then there's all these younger people telling you what to do. And you're like, oh, my God. And so that was really... She was so stern and kind of scary as that doctor.
0: Yes. Let's take a short break here and we'll talk some more. My guest is actor Rose Byrne. She's currently on Broadway in the revival of the play Fallen Angels. She just got nominated for Best Actor in a Play for the role. Her films and series include Damages, Bridesmaids, Neighbors, Insidious, Platonic, and If I Had Legs, I'd Kick You. More after a break. I'm Anne-Marie Baldonado, and this is Fresh Air.

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5: This is Fresh Air. I'm Anne-Marie Baldonado, back with Golden Globe-winning actor Rose Byrne. Her films include Bridesmaids, Get 'Em to the Greek, and Neighbors. Her TV series include Platonic, Physical, and Damages. She's currently on Broadway in the revival of a Noel Coward play, Fallen Angels. She received a Tony nomination for her performance, and Fallen Angels received a nomination for Best Revival of a Play. When we left off, we were talking about her film, If I Had Legs, I'd Kick You. She was nominated for an Oscar for the role. She plays a woman who's unraveling, trying to care for her sick daughter and dealing with her house, her career, and maybe her marriage falling apart. The movie is about anxiety, parenting, and the pressure of trying to hold it together while feeling completely alone. Even though she maybe knows that it's not her fault, it's hard to not feel like it is, and it's hard to not feel judged. And I think that speaks to what can happen to parents, to moms, that, you know, you blame for yourself for things that are beyond your control, or you think people are judging you about your parental decisions, even when there's nothing you can really do. And I was wondering if you related to that feeling of guilt.
6: No, of course. I mean, it's like, it was fascinating to examine that and examine it in my own life. And also I spoke to parents of children with special needs and the whole spectrum of that, of, you know, how it had affected their life and their marriage and their self-esteem and the cost of that. And it is just heart-wrenching. And but what Linda, the hostility that Linda has is something that I had to discover that was very different from how I, Rose, would respond to something like that. And that was really fun to kind of figure that out and figure out where that hostility came from and why she has that for every, you know, anyone approaching her, to telling her what to do, whether it's the doctor or the therapist or her patient or anyone or her husband or even the child for that matter, and her resentment around that. And was very fun because it was far more interesting than something how I would have approached a situation, a crisis like that. And I think that was the key to me figuring out that aspect of the character.
5: Yeah, and I think something that the film does so well is convey that pressure of what it's like to be a caretaker, like the darkness of it. Because it feels relentless, like you never stop worrying. And, you know, there are these decisions that the director makes. For example, there's this constant beeping of the machine that happens through the film. And, you know, it's the machine that feeds the daughter through the feeding tube. And you can hear that throughout the movie, and that adds to the anxiety. And I think that's also what happens when you're a caregiver. Like, there's that constant beeping in the background.
6: Yeah, these noises get magnified. And actually, Mary Bronstein made those louder, just a bit, like the clock on the wall, the beeping of the machine. All those things were louder. Because they are, in her point of view. And it is, as a parent, those things become overstimulating. It's relentless. And that's, she wanted to capture that claustrophobia.
5: Yeah.
6: And the sound design was really extraordinary in that sense too, really captured that.
5: One thing I should add is that we never fully know as viewers what kind of illness the daughter has, nor do we see the daughter's face through most of the movie.
6: Mm. Yes. Again, she sort of provides more questions than answers. and the conceit of not seeing the daughter, and she's, Mary's spoken to this many times, but sort of a two-pronged thing in that, you know, I don't think Linda, my character, can see her daughter at this point. She's so drowning and beginning this sort of real descent into her crisis, her mental health crisis, that she can't even see this little, she's sort of lost her shape, which can happen with your family or, you know, when you're in and day in and day out, and you just, they lose their physical shape in front of you, your kids or your husband or wife or whomever. And I feel like we sort of, that's Linda's perspective. And also for the audience to have that choice taken away, to not see the daughter, you're forced to reckon with the mother. Because as soon as you put a child on screen, your empathy, as it should, goes to the child. They're so vulnerable, and it's, you know, if immediately your concern will go to them. And so she takes that choice away from the viewer. So you're forced to be in the perspective of the mother.
5: What was it like making a film about motherhood and anxiety and then going home after work and then being a parent at home?
6: Well, kids are so in the moment and grounding, and in the best way, they're not particularly interested in, you know, if you've had a hard day. But it's so wonderful because you immediately snap into your role as mom, the greatest role, the most challenging, the most fun. And so for me, it was, it's church and stay, you sort of leave it at work. And I mean, obviously there were days when I was more exhausted or tired or, you know, harder to let things go. But children are the great equalizer. As a parent, you know.
5: Let's take a short break here and we'll talk some more. My guest is actor Rose Byrne. She's currently on Broadway in the revival of the play Fallen Angels. She just got nominated for Best Actor in a Play for the role. Her films and series include Damages, Bridesmaids, Neighbors, Insidious, Platonic, and If I Had Legs, I'd Kick You. More after a break. This is Fresh Air.
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5: This is Fresh Air. I'm Anne-Marie Baldonado, back with actor Rose Byrne. This year, she's been nominated for a Tony for starring in the play Fallen Angels and for an Oscar for her role in the film If I Had Legs, I'd Kick You. Her films include Bridesmaids, Get 'Em to the Greek, and Neighbors. Her TV series include Damages, Physical, and Platonic. One of your early acting jobs was working on a soap opera, and you say that you got a lot of good training from that. What was the show like, and what was your part? If you were a kid, like what kind of role did you play?
6: It was called Echo Point, and I played Billy, whose setup of the show is who was her father. So it's an unknown. She didn't know. It was like the overarching storyline plot of the soap opera. And I was very young. I was 15, I think, when I got that part. So still, you know, I would be at school and then going there and then getting tutoring. And it was an incredible technical training. It's amazing what you learn. You just learn how to learn lines very regularly and quickly because you're doing so much, you're filming so much, all that you're doing like 15 pages a day or something. You're like, it's intense. And the technicality, you just, it's brilliant how much you learn about the camera, all of the machinations of making a show or a film. So it's a brilliant training ground, I must say, for the technical aspect of acting.
5: Did Billy ever find out who her father was?
6: Well, I think what happened was that we quickly was not a successful show.
5: Oh, I'm sorry.
6: It's okay. It quickly was deemed was not going to be picked up for after 6 months. So they rushed the ending and I did find out. I did find out who my father was. I think they were hoping it would be season, 25 that I'd find out, but it was in fact season one. So I did. She did find out. She did.
5: Yes, yep. No, yep. Thank God.
6: Yeah, I think they told me already. I think it was pretty obvious who it was. I'm pretty sure they told me as well. Yeah.
5: I want to ask about Bridesmaids, which came out in 2011. It came out 15 years ago this month. It was May 2011.
6: Wow.
5: Yeah.
6: Oh, my God.
5: How did you get that role? It's crazy, right? 15?
6: That's wild. I had done Get Him to the Greek, and Judd had produced that, and he was producing Bridesmaids, yeah. So he had been working with Kristen Wiig and Annie Mumolo on the script for a while, I think. And I went in and I auditioned, yeah, with Kristen and Paul Feig, the wonderful, gorgeous director.
5: I want to play a scene from the film. Just to remind people, this film is about Annie, played by Kristen Wiig, her best friend Lillian, who was her friend since childhood, played by Maya Rudolph, is getting married. You play Helen, a new, very put together, wealthy friend of Maya Rudolph's character. And you've tried to step in as a new best friend, kind of taking over things like the shower, the bachelorette party, even the wedding itself, taking that from Kristen Wiig's character. This scene is near the end of the film. The bride, Maya Rudolph's character, has gone missing, and your character is trying to find her and get her back to the wedding. And she has asked Annie for help. You're both in the car driving.
9: I just don't know what could have possibly gone wrong. Everything was going smoothly. The dress looked fantastic. It had come in from Paris. Dougie was being great and very helpful. I had organized everything to the, last final detail. I don't know what's happened to her.
10: I don't know. You should know, right? You're her best friend. It's weird that you don't know. You guys are so close.
9: Annie, I want to apologize to you personally for all of the things that have gone down. I know that I hurt you and that I created a distance between you and Lillian, and I want to apologize.
10: You know what? I don't want to hear
9: everything that happened at the shower and with Las Vegas.
10: Okay, I don't want to hear anymore, honestly. I don't even want to talk to you.
9: Harry never really wants to talk to me either. He travels a lot, like all year. I'm basically just by myself.
10: I don't feel sorry for you.
9: You know, I really like that original dress you picked at the bridal store. I thought it was beautiful. You have really lovely taste.
10: Thanks, but that's a little too late for that.
9: And I know, I don't think that Brazilian food really gave us food poisoning.
10: No, it did.
9: I think people just ask me to their weddings because I'm good at organizing parties. I don't have any female friends. I'm so sorry. Oh, you're smiling.
10: This is the first time I've ever seen you look ugly. Makes me kind of happy.
9: I look ugly? No, I don't. I don't really look ugly.
10: No. You're an ugly crier, but that's okay.
9: No, I'm not really an ugly crier.
10: Okay, maybe just
9: no.
10: Just
9: this is my makeup. I still look pretty good.
5: That's a scene from Bridesmaids. It's hard to remember that back when this movie came out, there were articles in the press. People were still asking, can women be funny? Can they be raunchy? Can comedies starring women make money? What was it like making this film surrounded by so many female comedians?
6: It was so fun. Oh my gosh. We had such a fun time. I mean, it was a great group of actresses. I was like, this is incredible. It's already extraordinary to have that many scenes with just women. I've had that once since then when I did Mrs. America, a show for FX about the second wave feminism, playing Gloria Steinem. But this was really, really special. And we had no idea that it would go on to become such a beloved movie. And it was, again, like an education in the brilliance of these comedic actresses and the performances and me trying to... I mean, but Helen's really the straight man in the film, but it changed my life in so many ways.
5: Helen gets off some good zingers, though.
6: Oh,
5: she's
6: thank
5: very
6: you.
5: Even in that scene. Did you learn any specific techniques from these actors who were, you know, well-versed in improv?
6: I don't know. Yeah, that's so... I mean, what Wig does is so different from what Melissa does to Maya, to Wendy, to Ellie. They're all so brilliant in their different ways. And I don't know, improv for me is still a little mercurial and a little like... kind of, sometimes I'll come up with something funny, but sometimes often I don't. Like it feels, for me, intuitively, I'm always like character driven. Who's the character? How is the character? You know, what would they? Helen is so different from me. Like that's such a different, so fun to play because it's completely opposite to myself in every kind of possible way. So that entitlement and the presentation and the all those sorts of fun things and what means something to that, to a person like that. The more character driven I can make it, feels like the comedy can be more specific. But the improv stuff, I mean, it's just like a skill set that is still I marvel at when I'm working with someone like Seth Rogen. He's also the same, just naturally. They make it look effortless, but it's actually really incredibly hard.
5: Since we're talking about Seth Rogen, I want to play a scene from the first time I think you worked together on the movie Neighbors, which came out in 2014. You play a young married couple, you just had a baby, and you happen to be living next door to a frat house at a university, and it kind of escalates. You sort of have battles between each other. And here's a scene later in the movie, you're fighting with your neighbors, has sort of escalated and kind of gone too far, and the two of you are fighting.
9: We went too far now. This is dangerous.
11: Oh, we did not go too far. Now is when we get them back even more. Did you see what they did to me? We don't stop now.
9: So what's going to be next? They're going to break into the house?
11: No. No.
9: You need to grow up.
11: What?
9: Okay, our family is in danger.
11: I need to grow up.
9: Yes, you need to grow up. One of us has got to be the adult in this relationship.
11: You should take responsibility.
9: It's not only offensive, but it's stupid.
11: It's offensive that I'm saying that you should be smart?
9: Yes, it's offensive that I have to be the smart one all the time. I'm allowed to be just as irresponsible as you.
11: Well, that's how it works. I'm the dumb guy, and you're the woman who's supposed to stop the dumb guy from doing dumb shit. Haven't you ever seen a Kevin James movie? We can't both be Kevin James. I'm Kevin James.
9: Well, I have a little bit of Kevin James in me.
11: Well, we can't both. Clearly, you're the one who knows better, so you should know better.
9: I know you know that I'm not like that, and I've never been like that.
11: Well, maybe you should be.
9: There's never been me, and just because I'm a mom doesn't mean that I'm going to change who I am.
11: Well, just because I'm a father, it doesn't mean I can stop doing mushrooms with teenagers.
9: Fine.
11: Fine.
9: Good.
11: Good then.
9: Okay, Kevin. I don't think we're a good team anymore.
11: Team's breaking up.
9: Yep, this worked before we had Stella, but...
11: Now it doesn't.
9: It doesn't work anymore.
11: Yeah, because someone refuses to grow up.
9: Fine. Okay,
11: fine,
9: you go find your nagging wife that you want to find, and I'll go find a real man.
11: Fine.
9: Fine.
5: That's a scene from Neighbors. And, you know, this is pretty, like, raunchy, like, funny, slapsticky kind of film. But one of the great things about it is this portrayal of a married couple, because it doesn't follow those tropes that you make fun of in this clip.
6: Yes, they really wanted to break those stereotypes of, like, in these typical sort of broad comedies, it is the nagging wife who's like, you can't have fun, you can't do this. So it's like this very, like, old tropes that are extremely boring. So we wanted to break those typical ideas and have, like, two wildly irresponsible people who are trying to be be parents and also party with the, you know, the ridiculous frat house next door. So it was really fun and an intentional thing that we were trying to address and do and be sort of conscious about it. You know, it was a really big bonding exercise for Seth and I, and it felt sort of fresh, which was nice.
5: Rose Byrne, congrats on the Tony nomination, and thank you so much for joining us.
6: Thank you, Emery. Thank you so much.
12: Rose Byrne spoke with Fresh Air producer Anne-Marie Baldonado. 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After we take a short break, TV critic David Bianculli reflects on the end of The Late Show with Stephen Colbert. The final episode airs tonight. This is Fresh Air.
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12: 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The Late Show with David Letterman ran on CBS from 1993 until he retired in 2015. And after that, in the same Broadway space now known as the Ed Sullivan Theater, it became The Late Show with Stephen Colbert. Tonight, after 11 years at the helm, the show's second host steps down, but not of his own volition. And the franchise itself is ending, too. Those are decisions made by CBS and its corporate owner, Paramount. But our TV critic, David Bianculli, says Colbert is very much going out on his own terms.
16: Stephen Colbert has approached the last weeks of his show with what seems to be a mixture of defiance and celebration. He's defiant in that he's doing pretty much whatever he wants to. When he hosted David Letterman, the man who launched The Late Show, and who himself was famous for gleefully throwing watermelons and other projectiles from the roof of the Ed Sullivan Theater, Colbert joined Letterman on the rooftop. The two of them threw things, including Colbert's desk and guest chairs, off the roof. And then Colbert gave Letterman the last word. Letterman quoted the familiar send-off of one of CBS's respected news icons, Edward R. Murrow, but Letterman's last word added an expletive.
17: Well, Dave.
18: Yes, sir.
17: Hey, thanks so much for creating The Late Show 33 years ago. It's been a pleasure having you back some stuff.
18: The pleasure is all mine. I enjoyed destroying stuff. It's great, great fun. Thank you for everything you've done for our country.
17: Feelings mutual, Dave. Thank you. Anything you'd like to say to the audience before we go?
18: Well, not necessarily to the audience, but to the folks at CBS, in the words of the great Ed Murrow, good night and good luck,
16: It was a show of support and a sentiment and a phrase that caught on. Days later, on HBO's Last Week Tonight with John Oliver, Oliver used Letterman's phrase as the sign-off for his own show, after giving Colbert a quick plug. Oliver also showed up on Colbert's Late Show in solidarity, along with fellow late-night hosts Jimmy Kimmel, Jimmy Fallon, and Seth Meyers. The defiance was on display there, too, as Colbert asked his guests about late-night TV in general. Jimmy Kimmel, a survivor of his own politically electrified corporate battles, gave the best reply. Seth Meyers, seated next to Kimmel with an iPad, provided comic sound effects.
17: Late night is in a bit of a weird spot right now, spoiler alert, and people questioning its future. I've been asked this question more like three times over the last 10 months in various interviews. Like, they go like, make a case for late night. I'm like, what do you mean? And I go like, make a case for it. Like, why should it continue to exist? I'm like, people like it. I enjoy doing it. Why would you say that, a case for late night?
19: Well, I would say that I look at the figures. And the fact of the matter is, more people are watching late night television now than, and I know everybody gets crazy, than when Johnny Carson, obviously Johnny Carson had a lot of people watching one show, but we have a lot of shows with like 30,000 people watching each one, right? And it adds up. And people watch us on YouTube now, and people have a lot of different options, and yet they keep coming to us. And I will tell you, when I got knocked off the air for a few days, people...
17: Thank you.
19: people
20: press the hi-hat.
19: People canceled Disney Plus. Why aren't you people canceling Paramount Plus? Because you didn't have it in the first place?
16: Stephen Colbert also showed defiance in planning his final shows. One program, presenting sketches and ideas that didn't make the air, pretty much was an inside joke aimed at his staffers, who were the only ones seated in that night's audience. It wasn't that entertaining to watch, but I suspect that may have been the point. Colbert made that show with and for the co-workers he loved so much, because he could. And on other shows, Colbert's musical guests and song selections were statements too. He got Bernadette Peters and other Broadway musical stars to sing Putting It Together from Stephen Sondheim's Sunday in the Park with George, a song that's all about the joys and difficulties of making art. And David Byrne came on to perform a highly charged version of Burning Down the House. In the context of Colbert and his show, both leaving CBS, those lyrics were amazingly spot on. And Colbert joined in at the end, singing and dancing with Ed Grimley-type glee. And, of course, Colbert was ruthless to the end in his monologues, diving deeply into political topics instead of avoiding them. Like this joke from earlier this week.
21: Today, the Justice Department posted an addendum to the original settlement, which says that the IRS is forever barred and precluded from pursuing examinations of Trump, related or affiliated individuals, and related trusts and businesses. So he just gave himself a get-out-of-jail-free card and a way better one than Jeffrey Epstein got.
16: The celebratory element of these final shows has been reflected in the A-list guests who showed up and how Colbert interacted with them. Steven Spielberg and Tom Hanks showed up separately with projects to plug, but also brought stories and perspective. And Tom brought gifts, including a vintage typewriter, one of his well-known passions. Jon Stewart, who, like Letterman, was one of Colbert's former employers, had a great time comparing getting fired stories. Several of these shows and guests could have been the finale. David Letterman, Jon Stewart, the gaggle of late-night cronies, and Barack Obama, who appeared in a pre-taped segment to answer the Colbert questionnaire.
21: What is the scariest animal?
22: This is a scientific nerd question, but mosquitoes are sure. The scariest animal.
21: Yeah. Because?
22: They bring a lot of bad diseases.
21: There you go.
22: Yeah.
16: Tonight is the real last show, and the final guests and contents are a mystery. Meanwhile, it's still a mystery to me why CBS and Paramount are being so short-sighted and stupid. Firing Colbert, that's bad enough, but he'll do fine. Ending the Late Show franchise? That's the worst mistake CBS has made with its entertainment lineup since firing the Smothers Brothers.
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12: 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Our digital media producer is Molly C.V. Nesper. Thea Challoner directed today's show. Our co-host is Tanya Mosley. I'm Terry Gross.

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5: KHPR Honolulu, KKUA Wailuku, KANO Hilo, KHPH Kailua Kona, KIPL Lihue, and KJHF Kualapu'u.
6: President Trump cut a deal with the government he runs to steer billions of dollars to his allies.
7: Now that move and his push for retribution against Republicans is causing havoc on Capitol Hill.
6: For Thursday, May 21st, it's All Things Considered from NPR News. I'm Scott Detrow.
7: And I'm Juana Summers. Ahead, how the Justice Department indictment of Raul Castro is playing in Cuba and the rest of Latin America.
8: I think that the Cubans know that what's at stake is their existence as a regime. It is the end, perhaps, of the revolution.
6: And an exclusive interview with one of the Americans in quarantine in Nebraska after potentially being exposed to the hantavirus on a cruise ship.
9: I am angry. I feel betrayed because I'm being imprisoned. It's a nice prison. This is a prison.
7: Those stories and more coming up after the summary of the day's news.
10: Live from NPR News in Washington, I'm Ryland Barton. President Trump is again threatening a U.S. military intervention in Cuba. He said past presidents have considered intervening in Cuba for decades, but that, quote, it looks like I'll be the one that does it. Yesterday, the Trump administration announced criminal charges against former Cuban President Raul Castro, and many believe Trump is following the same playbook as when he ousted Venezuelan leader Nicolas Maduro, as NPR's Ryan Lucas reports.
11: The Trump administration also has ramped up pressure on the island, squeezed it economically, and now we have the Castro indictment, which some people certainly see as a prelude to potential military action. Cuba's president, in fact, yesterday accused the U.S. of trying to create a pretext to attack the country. Now, potential U.S. military action could target just Castro, or it could target Cuba more generally. But either way, experts say it's unclear that the Cuban government would respond the same way that Venezuela's did.
10: NPR's Ryan Lucas reporting. Federal law enforcement officials announced charges today against 15 people in Minnesota for allegedly stealing more than $90 million of federal funds. Minnesota Public Radio's Kyra Miles reports.
12: Charges included submitting bills for health care services never rendered and defrauding child care assistance programs and autism service centers. Federal officials say this is the largest autism fraud scheme ever charged by the Department of Justice. Colin McDonald, who leads the DOJ's National Fraud Enforcement Division, says this is the beginning of a renewed effort to eradicate fraud across the country.
13: Our cases today involve seven different state-managed Medicaid programs that have been systematically pilfered by fraudsters who treated Minnesota-run programs as their personal piggy bank.
12: The DOJ also announced a new expansion of the Healthcare Fraud Midwest Strike Force in Minnesota. They're hiring 15 more prosecutors. For NPR News, I'm Kyra Miles in St. Paul.
10: Government weather forecasters expect 8 to 14 named storms will form in the Atlantic this hurricane season. NPR's Rebecca Hersher reports that's a slightly smaller number than average.
14: The main reason for the relatively small number of storms

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1: David Lazar to be the new Honolulu Police Chief, 5 of the 7 members of the commission picking Lazar. He was previously acting chief of the San Francisco Police Department, where he spent 33 years. And he says innovation in policing technology, the cornerstone of his career, including the use of drones in first responder situations, use of automated license plate readers, which you've been hearing a lot about recently, also using database strategies to reduce violent crimes. In his first comments to the commission after yesterday's vote, he said he'd work with HPD officers to support them.
2: I want to tell you how excited I am to work with the men and women of the Honolulu Police Department. They do a good job every day, and all they want is a strong leader who can come in, have their backs, and support them, and contribute to wellness, and contribute to morale, and support their families, and I am going to do just that. I'm going to be the best leader that I can possibly be, and I'm not going to do it alone. I'm going to do it with the team within the department, support from this commission, the elected officials, the mayor's staff, and everyone else.
1: Other finalists for the chief were Mike Lambert, director of the State Department of Law Enforcement. Also, Scott Ebner, Scott's chief of the Glenn County Police Department in Georgia. Lazar does not have direct ties to Hawaii himself, but it says here his wife is Native Hawaiian, and also not clear when he's going to be starting his job leading the HPD. If you were listening to NPR News a moment or two ago, you may have been hearing about the hurricane outlook, and they were talking about the Atlantic primarily, but we're hearing about an active hurricane season for the Pacific. I got the latest information on that. I'll be sharing it with you in just a moment here on HPR.
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3: 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I'm Scott Detrow.
4: And I'm Juana Summers. Congress is leaving town for a week-long recess. They won't be back until after President Trump's June 1st deadline to fund immigration enforcement for the next 3 years. Two issues seem to be at the root of this delay: Trump's push for money for Secret Service security for his ballroom project, and a nearly $2 billion fund to pay people he says have been victimized by a weaponized government. NPR congressional reporter Eric McDaniel is here with more. Hi there.
5: Hi, Juana.
4: So, Eric, just for starters, what does this immigration funding have to do with the ballroom or this so-called anti-weaponization fund?
5: You know, it's a good question. I'm glad you asked. The answer is basically nothing. Mm. Republicans in both chambers were ready to fund Immigration and Customs Enforcement and Border Patrol for the next 3 years to take those agencies off of the political battlefield for the rest of Trump's time in the White House after a record-setting shutdown earlier this year. But Trump kept making other demands. For example, taxpayer money for ballroom security, like you mentioned, $1 billion for a project the president said would be funded through private donations.
4: And what about this $1.8 billion government weaponization fund?
5: Yeah, the fund out of the Department of Justice, nearly $2 billion meant to pay folks who've been victimized by the government. Acting Attorney General Todd Blanche told Congress that might include people who attacked lawmakers and police on January 6, 2021, as President Trump tried to remain in power despite losing the 2020 presidential election. As you might imagine, that upset some folks, mm-hmm. which when both chambers have nearly the smallest majorities you could have is a problem, because those lawmakers can vote against anything or everything until they get some concessions.
4: And were Republicans speaking out on this publicly before this all fell apart?
5: Yeah, they were speaking out. I'll give you some quotes. Senator Lisa Murkowski to me and some other reporters on Thursday on the fund, quote, "I don't like it." Republican Senate Majority Leader John Thune was asked about it during a press conference in front of the Senate chamber yesterday. Quote, "I think that there are and will be a lot of questions about that, that the administration is going to have to answer." And it's worth noting, those are all lawmakers who are planning on sticking around. There are others, including Senator Tom Tillis, Senator Bill Cassidy, Representative Thomas Massey, all with scores to settle with the president. And Thune has said publicly this delay is in connection with the fund, and I imagine a Democratic amendment targeting the fund could have gotten enough support to pass.
4: If this fund is so unpopular,

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1: It is 4:18 HPR 1, and all things considered, Dave Florence, grateful you're here. Let's just keep talking about that hurricane season. This year shaping up to be an active one for the Pacific. Most summers see an average of 4 to 5 storms develop in the Central Pacific. Forecast for this storm is 5 to 13, it says. John Brevender, meteorologist with National Oceanic and Atmospheric Administration, NOAA, said one of the big drivers is the long-term weather pattern called ENSO, the El Niño Southern Oscillation, as it is.
2: El Niño, the warm phase, means there's warm waters along the equator across the Pacific. And what that means for us, for our weather pattern in Hawaii, is for the summertime, hurricane season tends to be busier than normal, more tropical cyclones form. It also means we could see warmer temperatures this summer, lighter winds, weaker trade winds, leading to more hot and humid conditions. So that's one of those big drivers that goes into this hurricane season outlook, is that El Niño developing. And that's part of where that uncertainty is as well, why we have such a large range. It's how fast those conditions develop.
1: Hawaii hurricane season running June through November. Coming up as we continue more in our Climate Solutions Week coverage, we've been covering a lot of interesting stuff. Batteries, they are important in our modern world, but when they get damaged, big fire risk potential. There has been one county working on a solution, neutralizing old lithium-ion batteries by submerging them in brine. And we're going to learn more about that as we continue our series covering climate solutions this week on HPR.
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4: This is All Things Considered from NPR News. I'm Juana Summers.
5: And I'm Scott Detrow. The federal government has taken the rare step of forcing two Americans to remain confined to a federal quarantine facility in Nebraska. NPR got an exclusive broadcast interview with one of those passengers from the cruise ship that departed Argentina in April and was hit by the Hanta virus, claiming at least 3 lives. Here's NPR health correspondent Rob Stein.
6: Angela Perryman says she trusted federal officials when they flew her and 17 other Americans who were aboard the cruise ship back to the U.S. and told them their stay at the National Quarantine Unit in Nebraska was 100% voluntary. But today, Perryman says,
7: I am currently confined to the National Quarantine Unit under a mandatory quarantine order under penalty of prosecution if I leave the facility.
6: She says she had worked out a plan to monitor herself for the Hanta virus in Florida. But when Perryman and at least one other passenger tried to leave, they were handed a legal order requiring them to stay. It's the first time the federal government has issued a mandatory quarantine order since the beginning of the COVID-19 pandemic, and only the second time in about a half century.
7: I am angry. I feel betrayed because I'm being imprisoned. It's a nice prison, but this is a prison. Let's be clear. I am being detained against my will. I am being detained and denied the ability to step outside, to breathe fresh air, denied freedom of movement. To me, this is a civil liberties issue.
6: Perryman, who's 47, says she totally gets the Hanta virus is a real threat, but she doesn't get why she can't take her own temperature every day and be on the lookout for any signs she's getting sick at home, just like almost 24 other passengers who had been on the ship. She says she had only passing contact with one passenger who got sick and hasn't had any symptoms, but would still be super careful.
7: I'm absolutely fine with home quarantine. I'm absolutely fine with being monitored by public health officials. I understand how dangerous this disease is and absolutely would never do something that would put individuals in the community at risk.
6: Perryman, a nature lover, just wants to be able to step outside.
7: I would like to be able to sit in the yard and breathe fresh air. I would like to be in a comfortable environment during this extremely stressful time.
6: Federal officials did not respond to NPR's questions about Perryman. The Centers for Disease Control and Prevention has acknowledged only two mandatory quarantine orders. But law professor Lawrence Gostin at Georgetown University says the CDC order is on solid ground.
8: She was clearly exposed to a rare form of hantavirus. The virus is clearly a risk to others, person to person, and she needs to be separated from the population for a period of time.
6: But some argue Perryman may have a case. James Hodge is a health lawyer at Arizona State University.
9: Absent more direct evidence of the real risks that these persons present and their unwillingness potentially to adhere to home quarantine or something less restrictive than, you know, being held in a federal facility in Nebraska, there's a very real legal case that could be made to say, this is a due process violation. You're infringing my liberty without direct sufficient evidence.
6: Perryman says she's planning to challenge her confinement.
7: And look, if they can do this to me, they can do it to anybody. They could come up with a similarly unsupported order and lock you up in the same facility.
6: But she's not optimistic she'll win her freedom before her quarantine is supposed to end in 10 days. And public health experts say the country could face similar situations with other outbreaks, including the big Ebola crisis underway right now. Rob Stein, NPR News.
4: A group of Continental Army soldiers who died while fighting the British are finally being laid to rest in Lake George, New York. They died 250 years ago. The effort to remember and honor their sacrifice began after their remains were found in a construction site. NPR's Brian Mann reports.
10: Yeah, everything goes on the first row.
11: It's a bright spring morning. Volunteers from a military veterans club are gathering outside the New York State Museum in Albany.
10: Who's ever going to be pallbearer? Come on in.
12: Take your guy.
11: They pull on white gloves and begin to load small pine boxes onto military trucks draped with American flags and black funeral bunting. Lisa Anderson is overseeing today's ceremony. She's curator of bioarchaeology at the museum. Inside these boxes are the remains of at least 40 Continental Army soldiers.
13: Today is really the beginning of proper honors for young men who basically volunteered to go and fight for our independence.
11: These trucks will carry the remains north to their final resting place. Here's why this is happening now. In 2019, workers were digging the foundations for an apartment building in Lake George, New York, when they began finding bones and teeth. Local officials called in Anderson's team.
13: There was almost an immediate discovery of some buttons that were related to the Revolutionary War. They were from the uniform of a soldier from the 1st Pennsylvania Battalion.
11: Researchers sifted through the remains, trying to figure out how these men died and how they should be honored. In Saratoga Springs, crowds line the streets as the procession passes through towns that were battlefields of the Revolution.
14: To be able to recognize those folks today is really a great honor to be here.
11: Sean Kelleher is town historian. As the trucks pause outside City Hall, he helps form an honor guard wearing his reenactor garb, the brown wool coat and musket of a Continental Army soldier. Kelleher was part of the research effort to learn as much as possible about these soldiers. Their individual names and their stories are lost.
14: These soldiers, unfortunately, there is not that detail. We don't really know exactly it was this individual.
11: Here's what we do know. In the fall of 1775, the Continental Army invaded Canada, a bold effort to turn Quebec into a 14th colony. It was a disaster. The Americans retreated in 1776, their ranks swept by outbreaks of typhus and smallpox. Lisa Anderson says the suffering was terrible.
13: They had no provisions. They didn't have tents and food. There were lots of reports of starvation.
11: The Army established a crude military hospital for smallpox patients in Lake George. After studying the remains, Anderson concluded these men were among hundreds who died of disease and were buried quickly in unmarked graves. Many of the soldiers were teenagers.
13: Knowing that so many of them were young, it resonates with a lot of us. So many enlisted in their teens, and there were some in their 20s.
11: It's midday when the procession reaches a hillside above the shore of Lake George. Once a war zone, it's peaceful now. Hundreds of people watch as volunteers slide the pine boxes one by one into a mausoleum at the center of a new memorial.
12: Yep. Okay.
11: A priest steps forward to pray.
12: We earnestly ask you to look upon this sacred space now and bless it as we commit to the earth those who fought so hard for our freedom.
11: Larry Handy stands watching at the edge of the crowd. He's a historian and Revolutionary War reenactor who helped recover and study the remains. He says his own ancestors took part in the failed campaign where these men died.
15: You know, they were lost to history. They've been found now.
11: Now that these remains have been returned to Lake George, the official ceremony consecrating the burial and memorial site will take place tomorrow morning. Brian Mann, NPR News, Lake George, New York.
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1: Good afternoon. It is 4:29, Thursday happening here. Dave Lawrence, glad you're with us. Really do appreciate you being on with member-supported Hawaii Public Radio. You have fond memories of the Queen Theater, Kaimuki. Honolulu City Council Chair wants the city to take it over. Historic Theater, Grand Movie Palace, now an eyesore, 90 years on Waialae. Neighbors have long called for reviving the Honolulu area building or tearing it down. The Zoning and Planning Committee taking a measure today proposing adding it to the roster of city-owned government buildings, making it a step closer in a lengthy process to potentially acquiring it in the future. We'll see how that meeting goes. Something that we've been doing all week long, and if you missed any of these, by the way, hawaiipublicradio.org, look for our climate solutions coverage. The lithium-ion batteries, very important for all kinds of stuff, but they also, you probably have seen, if there's a fire, it's kind of nutty with one of those. And Maui County, though, working on this really cool thing called the Maui Method. And it's a solution. It neutralizes the batteries, submerges them in brine. Maui Emergency Management Agency Administrator Amos Lono Kailua Hewitt talking with our own Savannah Harriman Poet about how this Maui Method was developed.
16: During the Maui wildfires, obviously Lahaina Town was destroyed. And in that process, there were electric vehicle batteries that were damaged and destroyed and needed to be neutralized and changed into non-hazardous waste. The development of the Maui Method was a collaboration with various partners, one of them being a retired fire captain from the Maui Fire Department that was part of the in-the-field, on-the-battleground formulation of this method. And it was used to basically neutralize, deconstruct, and transform these hazardous materials into non-hazardous waste, really on the ground.
3: And I know last year the county neutralized 13 tons of damaged lithium ion batteries using this method. Have you folks continued that work in 2026, or do you have plans to roll out this method further?
16: We're in the development of a end-of-life program, which puts multiple partners in coordination, like the fire department, like Department of Environmental Management, like Department of Public Works and Maui Emergency Management Agency, just to name a few. We have to identify these response plans, these storage areas, temporary storage areas, this facility that allows us to neutralize safely And that is, it's in development. We don't have that complete plan with those complete facilities with staffing and training available, but we are working on those elements.
17: How has working on this methodology changed the way that you see lithium ion batteries? We've mentioned that they are in a lot of consumer goods. Give the listeners a sense of how you see the scope of this problem and why solutions like the Maui method are important.
16: Well, so I don't want to villainize batteries. It's part of life. It's, you know, green energy. It's an alternate source that we don't want to discontinue. I think that we, you know, likely didn't expect these kinds of impacts. Therefore, my view is that just need to have an end of life pathway to properly dispose of these batteries and basically close the loop on, you know, the proper use of this particular technology, this particular system, and have a pathway to end of life where it's safely addressed.
1: You can get that at hawaiipublicradio.org, the full conversation. And again, our climate solutions coverage we've been doing all week, we've been archiving it there. Kauai Island Utility Cooperative reaching a nearly 53% renewable portfolio standard on the island last year. That is the second highest concentration of renewable energy of the main islands. Hawaii Island has a 57% renewable portfolio standard, Maui County 42%, city and county 32%. The state as a whole has a mandate to get to 100% renewable energy by 2045. As we continue on All Things Considered, group of Hawaii State workers now certified in trauma-informed care. Going to be learning more about that, keeping you up to speed on this weather. The gale warning, good through 6A tomorrow. Ma'alaya Bay, Pailolo Channel, Alenui Haha Channel, northeast winds 25 to 35, seas 7 to 11, small craft advisory. Most other remaining coastal and channel areas now good to 6 p. Saturday. Trades 20 to 30 knots, seas 7 to 10 feet. It's HPR.
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5: 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I'm Scott Detrow.
4: And I'm Juana Summers. Remember how the Trump administration has been trying to shut down the U.S. Department of Education? Well, we've got a surprising update to that story. NPR has learned the department is now trying to hire hundreds of new workers. NPR education correspondent Corey Turner joins us now. Hey.
18: Hey, Juana.
4: So, Corey, exactly how many new staff are we talking about here, and what are they being hired to do?
18: We're talking 380 new people, roughly. For comparison, that's just over a quarter of the staff the department cut last year in its massive March layoffs. We also know this hiring is concentrated in the Office of Federal Student Aid, better known as FSA. That is the central nervous system of the nation's $1.7 trillion student loan portfolio, which means they manage everything from communications with borrowers to the FAFSA, the Free Application for Federal Student Aid. And we know that they're hiring, Juana, because NPR obtained internal documents that were prepared for an FSA all-staff meeting last month, where leadership announced that they had already hired more than 50 new people and that they are hoping to hire another 330 or so.
4: Interesting. I wonder, how do you square this given the fact that there was so much talk from the Trump administration about dismantling the education department?
18: I think the short answer is it is hard to dismantle something that does a lot of important stuff. So in those layoffs I mentioned last year, FSA was essentially cut in half. And according to lots of people I've been talking to, both inside and outside of FSA, it's been really hard for the office to do all the work it is legally required to do. For example, I did a story a couple months ago, Juana, about how FSA quietly stopped double-checking loan servicers' records for accuracy. And then you got to add to that also, Republicans' One Big Beautiful Bill is heaping a whole bunch of new stuff, new responsibilities onto FSA, like rolling out two new repayment plans from scratch. When I asked the department to explain this hiring boom, or as you say, how do you square it with the dismantling, they said, quote, breaking up the federal education bureaucracy does not mean that critical programs won't continue.
4: Now, Corey, you've also reported that the department was working with other federal agencies to offload some of its work, including moving some of FSA's student loan work to the Treasury Department. Is that still happening?
18: It is. It's just complicated. I mean, after all, if FSA is offloading some of its work, why is it hiring? In recent testimony, Education Secretary Linda McMahon was asked about another of these agreements. In this case, it's meant to shift work over to the Labor Department. So here she is explaining how it works to Senator Tammy Baldwin, a Wisconsin Democrat.
19: Because it is not going to various and sundry different agencies. It's dealing with the same people that you've known at the Department of Education that are located somewhere else.
20: So
19: and
20: you
19: the
20: are
19: Department
20: sending...
19: Department of Education is a pass-through for funding, which you will continue to appropriate.
20: Look,
19: then that will be absolutely...
20: I'm going to cut you off there. You are sending Department of Education employees to work at other agencies to administer the same programs from different buildings.
4: So this dismantling of the Education Department, at least in some cases, it sounds like, is really just shuffling its people to different addresses?
18: Yeah, in some cases, that's exactly right. And I think this hiring spree at the Student Loan Office is more evidence of that. You know, the Education Department has a lot of student loan work. It knows it has to get done. So after cutting the office in half last year, it's now trying to find almost 400 new people.
4: NPR Education Correspondent Corey Turner, thanks.
18: You're welcome.
5: After nearly a year at sea, the crew of the USS Gerald R. Ford has returned home, greeted by thousands of cheering family members and friends. It's part of a process to ease sailors through what could be a difficult transition after enduring two conflicts, a fire, and problems with the sewage system. Steve Walsh with WHRO has the story.
21: Sailors lined the deck of the aircraft carrier as it pulled into Norfolk. Elena Parrish let out a whoop as she spotted her daughter, Asia, a culinary specialist on the USS Gerald R. Ford.
22: Man, I'm just happy she's back on U.S. soil. That's all. I'm happy she's back, and all of them, really, all of them. You know, her shipmates, because I know some are stronger than others. So I pray for all of them.
21: This was her daughter's first deployment. Ford's tour stretched from the coast of Venezuela to the Red Sea for the war with Iran. The Navy estimates they traveled enough to circle the Earth three times before the exhausted crew returned home.
23: These kids are ready for their dad to come home, and I'm ready for a break. It's long, and I'm ready for my husband to come home.
21: Brittany Hayter waited on the pier for her husband, Mac, an aviation ordnanceman on USS Ford. They have three children, all under eight. He was also on the Ford for 8 months when war broke out between Israel and Gaza. He was home for less than 18 months before leaving again, this time for nearly a year.
23: I'm just trying to get back to a schedule with him coming back, trying to reintegrate him back into what we do every day.
21: The hero's welcome is a Navy tradition that also has practical value. It will help inoculate the crew as they transition from the stress and camaraderie of life on board ship to the quiet reality of life back home with their families. Carl Castro is a professor at USC. He directs the military and veterans programs at the School of Social Work.
24: You want them coming off that ship thinking that every minute they were on that ship was worth it and they would do it again. Then you know that you've built this resilience.
21: USS Ford broke a post-Vietnam record for a carrier deployment. Castro predicts there will be a 30 to 40-day honeymoon period before the reality of home life sets in. Some relationships will have cracked. He recommends families ease into their daily routines and that the Navy give sailors ample time off. Since they left Norfolk June 24th, roughly 80 children were born to sailors in the strike group, says Strike Group Commander Rear Admiral Gavin Duff.
25: Some are going to read their kids' books as they fall asleep tonight, or rock their newborns,
2: but fundamentally, we're going to reconnect and reintegrate. And that's where our focus is going to be for the next several weeks.
21: Duff says there will be leave and shortened work weeks. How much is up to individual commanders. Chief of Naval Operations Admiral Darrell Coddles says the Navy doesn't want to break any more records. Planners are trying to bring down the length of deployments, which have grown steadily. Elisa De La Rosa waited for her partner, Omar Mora. She held their four-month-old son.
6: It's been emotional. You know, he left when I was 10 weeks pregnant. So, you know, I went through the whole pregnancy, you know, by myself. He missed the birth.
21: De La Rosa is also a sailor. She watched the headlines about the fire in the laundry room, which spread into birthing areas, and issues with the sewage system that caused toilets to shut down at times.
6: Honestly, I think deployments should be no more than 7 months. Almost a year out to sea is very depressing. Overworking, you know, especially the plumbing issues, the fire, you know, it was very, very low morale for everybody. So I know everybody's glad to be home.
21: The Gerald R. Ford will now go into maintenance. For NPR News, I'm Steve Walsh in Norfolk, Virginia.

0: You're listening to All Things Considered from NPR News. Two men chosen to lead Israel's top intelligence agencies are sparking controversy among Israelis. Both have close ties to Prime Minister Benjamin Netanyahu. NPR's Daniel Estrin reports from Tel Aviv.
1: Israel's version of the FBI, the Shin Bet Domestic Intelligence Agency, has a new chief, former military major general David Zini. Some former security officials accuse Zini of prioritizing loyalty to Netanyahu.
2: He has already shown that he is willing to comply with requests of the prime minister that are basically out of line.
1: Yoni Shimshoni is with Commanders for Israel's Security, a group of retired security officials who criticize Netanyahu's policies. He's referring to widespread reports in the Israeli press that after Netanyahu appointed the new Shin Bet chief, the intelligence agency intervened to help Netanyahu avoid attending his own corruption trial by warning the judges he could come under enemy attack while in court. The previous Shin Bet chief said Netanyahu asked him to intervene in the same way, and when he refused, Netanyahu fired him and replaced him with Zini.
2: The Shin Bet never had a political agenda, a partisan political agenda. Now the head of the organization has one and also has a worldview. You know, he's the right-wing ideologue.
1: Under the new chief's watch, the Shin Bet changed its long-standing position and supported the death penalty for Palestinians convicted on terrorism offenses, says Noah Satat, head of Israel's leading civil rights advocacy group, the Association for Civil Rights in Israel.
3: The Shin Bet, the Israeli secret police, has continuously maintained over decades that death penalty will reduce the security of Israelis rather than enhance it, that it would incite more violence.
1: Satat says that changed after Netanyahu appointed the new head of the Shin Bet intelligence service.
3: Netanyahu was able to replace the head of the Shin Bet from somebody who is part of the professional staff to a loyalist, and that has caused the change in the position of the Shin Bet. Without that change, the law wouldn't have passed, even though it was discussed many, many times.
1: Another controversy surrounds the man chosen last month to lead the Mossad, Israel's foreign intelligence agency. Netanyahu named his military advisor Roman Goffman. His appointment is being challenged in Israel's Supreme Court because of a chapter from his past. He allegedly recruited a young Israeli blogger to publish classified information for a secret influence campaign and didn't admit to running him as an agent, as Israeli authorities held the blogger for more than a year on espionage charges. Doron Hadar is a former Israeli security official. Roman Goffman's entry to the Mossad will lead to a wave of departures of senior officials, he says, due to lack of trust and concerns about what could happen in the organization when he takes over.
4: That criticism is absurd.
1: Foreign policy advisor to Netanyahu, Ophir Falk, has worked with both of the men tapped to be the intelligence chiefs.
4: I can attest to the fact that they are very, very capable officials.
1: The Shin Bet chief's appointment was also challenged in court, unsuccessfully, by more than 100 former Shin Bet agency officials, including former legal advisor Adi Eindar.
5: מה שמטריד פה, שראש הממשלה ממנה שני בכירים במערכות הכי רגישות במדינת ישראל.
1: What is concerning here, Eindar says, is that the prime minister has appointed two officials to lead the most sensitive agencies in Israel, and the main consideration, he says, is personal loyalty. Daniel Estrin, NPR News, Tel Aviv.
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7: 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First group of about 30 state workers have finished the course, and they did that earlier in the month. It included state judiciary worker Lisa Lum, special assistant to the administrative director of the courts.
8: I think it's a really strong step forward, you know, to offer this training to be inclusive within leadership. 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I think it's really a beautiful thing.
7: Lim said the course designed around Hawaiian values, history, and generational trauma. Online modules now available for most executive branch workers. Program organizers are hoping to expand it to all branches of government and eventually bring it to the county level, too. We are looking at a small craft advisory. Most coastal and channel areas get through 6 p.m. Saturday now. Trades 20 to 30 knots, seas 7 to 10 feet, and a gale warning. Ma'alaya Bay, Pailolo Channel, Ale Nui Haha Channel. That's good through 6 a.m. Friday. Then after that, transitioning back to a small craft advisory. Northeast winds 25 to 35 and seas 7 to 11. High surf advisory, surf 7 to 10. East faces good through 6 p.m. tomorrow, and that is across the island. Still got that wind. And even if you're not on Lanai, Maui, Molokai, or Hawaii Island, where we've got the northeast wind gust 20 to 30, gust to 50, that's good through 6A tomorrow. It's very windy in Honolulu, too, with those breezy trades. It's HPR.
0: From NPR News, this is All Things Considered. I'm Juana Summers.
9: And I'm Scott Detrow. The movies that stick with you for life are often the ones you see for the first time as a kid. For the actor and filmmaker Jon Favreau, that was a long time ago in a galaxy far, far away.
10: It's Star Wars. It's 1977 Star Wars because that hit me just at the right time.
9: He was 10 years old when the original Star Wars came out.
10: And although I could probably have an academic discussion with you about story structure and execution, effects, acting, writing, that pales in comparison to what the my experience with it is.
9: Favreau would go on to have a long and ongoing career in film, making everything from Elf to Iron Man. And then he got a chance to work on Star Wars on the small screen. The show he created for Disney Plus, The Mandalorian, was a Western reimagined in the Star Wars universe. Its two main characters were a masked bounty hunter, played by Pedro Pascal, and a charming young alien named Grogu, who audiences immediately dubbed Baby Yoda. After three seasons, just in time for Memorial Day, we now have a movie, The Mandalorian and Grogu.
11: Gangsters, war criminals. We'll take out every bad guy in your deck of cards.
9: I asked Jon Favreau if directing a feature-length film felt different than producing the TV show.
10: It actually does. I was very happy doing The Mandalorian. Nobody really expected anything from it. And then people began to enjoy it, and word started to spread, and it did quite well. Then the opportunity came to explore these characters for the big screen. And it's hard to separate that experience of feeling the energy in the room from seeing what's on the screen. And I realized that, you know, a lot of what affected me when I was a little guy and watching this was that combo. So it was a revelation to me that Han Solo returned. It was a revelation to me that they actually got to blow up the Death Star. And then to hear everybody cheering around me. And I think it was that combo that really drove my fixation on that film, and then that film became a doorway, thanks to George Lucas's sophisticated influences to other cinematic traditions, other storytelling traditions, whether it was the films of Kurosawa, Leone, John Ford.
9: To that first season of The Mandalorian, like you said, no expectations, no pressure. To me, it kind of feels not dissimilar to Iron Man, like this feeling of like, what the hell is this? Oh, my God, it's amazing, you know? Yes. And that's a great place to be making something. But how did that pressure change? How did the weight of Star Wars change when you realized, oh, this is a hit, everybody's obsessed with Grogu, I'm going to make more and it's going to be a high-profile thing?
10: I think I was very much benefited by the fact that it was a team effort. I had Dave Filoni with me as a partner from the beginning. And he has a lot of experience, especially in animation, with serialized dramas. The fact is, Star Wars was always inspired by a serialized matinee, you know, pulp cliffhanger, as George would always describe. So you always getting an incomplete picture, but enjoying it nonetheless. But a TV show that airs, you know, every week or eight episodes a year, it's more like a river, you know? You're being judged by the overall flow of it. And people might like certain episodes more than others. Now, when you do a movie, it's a whole different thing. It's it's like you're looking at a pond, the body of water that's still that you could study, walk around. You're working on it for close to 3 years. It's only 2 hours, and you're all focusing on every detail of that, and you're appreciating it in a different way as an audience member. So that was very different. So I did like the energy of the show. It was like whitewater rafting. This is a different thing, and this is what I come from.
9: I'm wondering, in terms of the characters and how you think about them, how is the Baby Yoda / Grogu that we see in this IMAX movie different from when we first met this character initially? Like, how do you think about the changes of this character and the relationship between the two of them?
10: Well, keep in mind that, you know, it's not like you map everything out from beginning to end when you're shooting the first episode of a show. What you're trying
9: to do...
10: That's
9: what you all did in Star Wars world.
10: you know, you do to some extent. And Dave Filoni is actually quite talented at having a very distant horizon vision for the way stories are going to unfold. But there's always the story telling you what the story is as well. What we were looking for the show was a setting, a dynamic, a tone, a scale. And the twist of this battle-hardened bounty hunter who's pursuing a quarry that is all he knows is he's 50 years old, and it's revealed that because of his species, that 50 years old is actually a small child. Now you have this dynamic between these characters. A guy's made a sacrifice. He's no longer abiding by his code, but his conscience is being reawoken, and now a bond is forming. And then it became a lone wolf and cub template. Now he is not only... been trained by Luke Skywalker and has a much better handle on the use of the Force and those Jedi skills. He's also now a Mandalorian apprentice, and he's been adopted by the lead character, who has changed as well. So Grogu is no longer as vulnerable. He's a partner and an apprentice, and his adopted father, Din Djarin, the Mandalorian, is now somebody who has made a commitment to only fight for the good guys. And now we have a different type of Western. So both characters have evolved quite a bit since the show.
9: In terms of the other characters that we meet in this movie, I just have to say, I never really had jacked up, but also very sensitive son of Jabba the Hutt on my bingo card. Like, that was quite the twist to come across.
10: Thank you. I take that as a compliment.
9: It is. Can I ask, I'm embracing the fact that I get to professionally be a nerd here for a little bit.
10: Oh, good, good. Me too, by the way. That's my gig.
9: I mean, you have been a few other people in this camp too, but you more than most other people have shaped this franchise for the past decade. Like, what to you is the heart of what a Star Wars movie or a show is? What across all these different things now makes it that?
10: I'm responsible for collaborating on a very small corner of Star Wars, but it is something that's been around for this long and embraced so with such enthusiasm, means that it's not something we're making that we're serving to our audience, but it's a relationship that we have with that audience. When it's Star Wars, everybody, there's a lot of stakeholders. There are people who care deeply about this and who grew up with it. And you want to make sure that it feels like it's of the same. It's consistent with what came before. Mm-hmm. We often will ask a question, whether we're looking at a piece of artwork or a scene or a cut of a scene, does this feel Star Wars to us? Because it might feel like, might be more Star Trek. It might not feel consistent. Is it, what kind of Star Wars is this? I find that people relate to the Star Wars that they encountered when they were of a certain age. And that age is like usually somewhere between, you know, 10, 11 years old to maybe 14 years old, you know, and we like to work with all of those and make Star Wars one big, you know, inclusive consistency that we really try to ensure.
9: Jon Favreau, director of The Mandalorian and Grogu, thanks for talking to us.
10: Thank you so much. What an enjoyable conversation.

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6: 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You tune to KHPR Honolulu, KKUA Wailuku, KANO Hilo, KHPH Kailua Kona, KIPL Lihue, KJHF Kuala Pu'u, collectively the stations of HPR 1, right in the middle of All Things Considered, just about 5 p.m., it looks like.
7: I think it might be the most corrupt single action in presidential history, or is certainly up there.
8: Police officers who defended the Capitol on January 6th are suing to stop President Trump's anti-weaponization fund.
9: For Thursday, May 21st, it's All Things Considered from NPR News.
8: I'm Juana Summers.
9: And I'm Scott Detrow. Coming up, we hear from two reporters on opposite sides of the U.S. about a way to plant an entire forest in a tiny plot of land.
10: I don't want to put an American chestnut right next to another American chestnut. I want to put a variety so it's, like, diverse.
8: And aid groups working to respond to the Ebola outbreak say they're facing numerous challenges, including funding cuts and supply chain issues.
9: Also, we look ahead to the opening round of the French Open.
8: Tennis Hall of Famer Lindsay Davenport weighs in.
11: One of the biggest challenges in tennis is kind of having to change your game from surface to surface.
9: First News.
12: Live from NPR News, I'm Giles Snyder. Comic Stephen Colbert is saying goodbye to The Late Show. After 11 years in the host chair, his final show gets underway on the East Coast shortly. CBS Paramount Plus canceled it, citing financial reasons, but as NPR's Mandalito Barco reports, Colbert's fans say it's because of his criticism of President Trump.
13: Stephen Colbert has never stopped roasting Donald Trump, though he never directly blamed the president for getting canceled. But many of his friends and fans have. On the eve of his finale, Colbert invited on some of his famous friends, including Billy Crystal, Amy Sedaris, and Robert De Niro. Then he welcomed musical guest Bruce Springsteen.
14: You're the first guy in America who's lost his show because we got a president who can't take a joke.
13: Springsteen also called out Trump loyalist Larry Ellison and his son David Ellison, who owns CBS Paramount Plus. Then he sang an anti-Trump anthem about ICE agents who killed protesters Renee Good and Alex Preddy.
14: Who remember the names of those who died.
13: Colbert ends his show tonight with a surprise guest. Mandalit Del Barco, NPR News.
12: Secretary of State Marco Rubio says President Trump prefers a negotiated settlement with Cuba, but he says the likelihood of that is not very high right now. The administration's been ramping up pressure on the communist government to change its system, as NPR's Michelle Kellerman reports.
15: A day after the Department of Justice announced an indictment against former Cuban President Raul Castro, Secretary Rubio kept up the pressure, describing Cuba as a national security threat for its connections to Russia and China.
16: And the other thing that poses a threat to the national security of the United States is to have a failed state 90 miles from our shores run by friends of our adversaries.
15: He would not say if the U.S. would try to arrest the 94-year-old Castro, as the Trump administration did with Venezuelan leader Nicolas Maduro earlier this year. Rubio was speaking on the tarmac in Florida before heading to Sweden for a NATO meeting. Michelle Kellerman, NPR News, the State Department.
12: Also in Washington, the U.S. Commission of Fine Arts has approved the design plan for President Trump's 250-foot arch across the National Mall. NPR's Rachel Treisman reports.
17: The 7-member commission, appointed by President Trump, approved an earlier design last month with proposed changes. The version that they greenlit was very similar to the original, even keeping the 84-foot gold statues on top that the commission had suggested nixing. Members of the public shared concerns at the meeting about the arch's scale, tone, and location near Arlington National Cemetery. The commission secretary says they got some 600 written comments overwhelmingly against it. Another federal agency, the National

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1: Lazar said he would work with HPD officers to support them. Let's listen to some of what he said.
2: I want to tell you how excited I am to work with the men and women of the Honolulu Police Department that do a good job every day. And all they want is a strong leader who can come in, have their backs and support them and contribute to wellness and contribute to morale and support their families. And I am going to do just that. I'm going to be the best leader that I can possibly be. And I'm not going to do it alone. I'm going to do it with the team within the department, support from this commission, the elected officials, the mayor staff, and everyone else.
1: He does not have direct ties to the islands himself, though it says his wife is Native Hawaiian. And it's not clear when he's going to start leading the HPD, Honolulu Police Commission, picking David Lazar to be in charge of that. As we continue this afternoon on All Things Considered, going to be turning our attention to the Asia Pacific, as we do from time to time. Philippines, our focus. Philippine Chief Justice there ordering authorities today to enforce an international criminal court warrant for the arrest of a senator wanted on alleged crimes against humanity. We're going to learn more in a moment on HPR.
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4: And I'm Juana Summers. Rioters who attacked the Capitol on January 6, 2021 are hoping for a payday from the Trump administration's new $1.8 billion anti-weaponization fund. Vice President J.D. Vance told reporters that people who assaulted police that day are also eligible to apply.
5: If we think that somebody was unfairly prosecuted and deserves just compensation, then that's what this fund is going to exist to provide.
4: But police who were injured while protecting the Capitol are trying to stop the payouts. NPR investigative correspondent Tom Dreisbach reports.
6: D.C. police officer Daniel Hodges was repeatedly assaulted on January 6th. Rioters punched, kicked, and hit him with a stolen police baton and crushed him inside a doorframe. Blood dripped out of his mouth as he cried for help. Now, the Trump administration says that the people convicted of assaulting him may not just deserve pardons. They can also apply for taxpayer funds from the new anti-weaponization fund. Hodges calls that a travesty.
7: By any reasonable metric, it doesn't make any sense. Why would you pay people who attacked the police at the Capitol of the United States who tried to stop the peaceful transfer of power?
6: Hodges and another police officer who defended the Capitol, Harry Dunn, are now suing the federal government to try to stop payouts to the rioters. Pardons already restored many of the rioters' gun rights. Now they may get money, too.
7: If they get this payout, then they'll have significant financial resources, and they have no ethical qualms about it. So what would stop them from carrying out any more violence?
6: Hodges and Dunn are represented in the lawsuit by Brendan Ballou. He's a former federal prosecutor who worked on January 6 cases, and he now leads a group called the Public Integrity Project.
8: I think it might be the most corrupt single action in presidential history, or is certainly up there.
6: At the same time, former January 6 defendants are getting their applications ready, like Jake Lang. Here's how he answered the phone when I called him.
9: Jake Lang's office, America's newest billionaire.
6: Back on January 6th, he attacked police officers with a baseball bat.
10: This is our house! This is our house!
6: Lang argues he was justified because he believes the 2020 election was stolen. And since Trump released him from jail, he's become known as a white power activist and provocateur, anti-immigrant, anti-Muslim, and anti-Semitic. He's been caught on camera shouting the N-word. Lang was exaggerating about becoming a billionaire, but he does expect January 6th defendants to get big checks.
9: The misdemeanor cases should be looking to receive several hundred thousand dollars, and some of the cases like mine may be looking at upwards of $1 million.
6: Lang says the money sends a message.
9: If you sacrifice for your country, if you

0: Aloha, I'm Leilani Poliahu of Hawaii Public Radio, and today's Hawaiian word is kāma'a, for shoe, sandal, slipper, boot, tea leaf or tapa sandal, shoes. Be sure to spell it with a stress mark, a kahako over the first A, and an okina between the last two A's. Pronounce it kāma'a. Ahui ho!
1: 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DawsonOhana.com.
2: Good afternoon. It is, all things considered, 529 member supported Hawaii Public Radio. And Dave Lawrence with you, hoping that it is a good one. Looking at the V3 cam Kilauea volcano on YouTube, whole bunch of degassing, and the sunset with the sun on it is pretty cool right now, gotta say. Switching to the V1, just as cool of a look there, whole bunch of degassing. And more movement in the forecast for the eruptive cycle that we've been going through, historic on-again, off-again eruptive cycle. And episode 48 is now bumped back to sometime between Sunday and Tuesday. This coming Sunday and this coming Tuesday, USGS says the glow visible from both eruptive vents overnight, summit reinflation underway, and the models suggesting sometime between Sunday and Tuesday this thing will start up again. We have been, and you may have just heard NPR's Climate Solutions Week coverage. We have our own. In fact, if you maybe you missed something, maybe you were busy one of the days, HawaiiPublicRadio.org, you can go there and catch up on any of the ones that we that passed you by. Lithium ion batteries, they're in all kinds of important stuff, but when they get damaged, they can pose a really serious fire risk, can be quite out of control. And Maui County, unfortunately, had experience with it, and partners there working on a solution, turning it into the Maui method, they call it, where they neutralize the batteries by submerging them in brine. And Maui Emergency Management Agency Administrator Amos Lonokailua Huat, talking with HPR Savannah Harriman Poet, telling us how this method was actually developed.
3: During the Maui wildfires, obviously Lahaina town was destroyed, and in that process, there were electric vehicle batteries that were damaged and destroyed and needed to be neutralized and changed into non-hazardous waste. The development of the Maui method was a collaboration with various partners, one of them being a retired fire captain from the Maui Fire Department that was part of the in the field, on the battleground formulation of this method. And it was used to basically neutralize, deconstruct, and transform these hazardous materials into non-hazardous waste really on the ground.
4: And I know last year the county neutralized 13 tons of damaged lithium ion batteries using this method. Have you folks continued that work in 2026, or do you have plans to roll out this method further?
3: We're in the development of a end-of-life program, which puts multiple partners in coordination, like the fire department, like Department of Environmental Management, like Department of Public Works, and Maui Emergency Management Agency, just to name a few. We have to identify these response plans, these storage areas, temporary storage areas, this facility that allows us to neutralize safely. And that is, it's in development. We don't have that complete plan with those complete facilities with staffing and training available, but we are working on those elements.
4: How has working on this methodology changed the way that you see lithium ion batteries? We've mentioned that they are in a lot of consumer goods. Give the listeners a sense of how you see the scope of this problem and why solutions like the Maui method are important.
3: Well, so I don't want to villainize batteries. It's part of life. It's, you know, green energy. It's an alternate source that we don't want to discontinue. I think that we, you know, likely didn't expect these kinds of impacts. Therefore, my view is that just need to have an end-of-life pathway to properly dispose of these batteries. and basically close the loop on, you know, the proper use of this particular technology, this particular system, and have a pathway to end of life where it's safely addressed.
2: The complete conversation relating to the batteries and the Maui method can be found, along with our other climate solutions reports that we've been offering up this week. A lot of different stuff. HawaiiPublicRadio.org is where you can find it. Something else that's been going on this week certainly is the hurricane outlook and the announcement from the officials relating to the upcoming hurricane season. Hawaii's hurricane season, for example, running from June through November. And this year shaping up to be an active hurricane season for the Pacific. Forecast for the summer is 5 to 13 systems. And we'll turn to a meteorologist with the National Oceanic and Atmospheric Administration to help us sort it all out. That's coming up on HPR.
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6: 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I'm Scott Detrow.
7: And I'm Juana Summers. An Ebola outbreak is spreading through the northeast region of the Democratic Republic of the Congo. There have been more than 600 suspected cases of the disease and more than 130 suspected deaths. Aid groups are ramping up their response, sending in medical supplies and staff to help manage the spread. But as NPR's Fatma Tanis reports, they are facing significant challenges.
8: The DRC does have periodic outbreaks of Ebola, but this is a rare strain of the virus for which there's no vaccine. And Ituri province, where the outbreak started, is rural, but towns are densely populated. Many people are constantly on the move, displaced by the ongoing violence in the region. Robin Savage is the global humanitarian director for CARE.
9: They are unable to buy soap. They are without water. They are living in very challenging environments to begin with, in very close quarters with one another. So the longer displacement continues, the more challenging it's going to be to manage transmission.
8: Aid groups say the health infrastructure in this region has been weakened by lack of security and a shortage of health staff. So a lot of work needs to be done to raise awareness about the disease and the symptoms, says Dr. Manenji Mangundu with Oxfam.
10: We have actually done a lot of awareness raising through radios to make sure that people, whenever they suspect, they should just take to the nearest hospital and they should not be in contact with the fluids of that person.
8: A key role that humanitarians play in these kinds of crisis situations is dispelling misinformation and distrust of authorities, says Rose Chuenko with Mercy Corps.
11: The resurfacing of the myths, religious, cultural beliefs around illness, around Ebola.
8: On Thursday, she says a hospital was attacked when family members demanded the release of the body of a relative who had died of Ebola.
11: There's an isolation area in the compound of the hospital where those remains were being kept before they could be released to the community safely. But frustrations just got the better of it. And so part of that isolation area was set on fire.
8: Her team is now working with those family members on their concerns and fears. Meanwhile, Oxfam's Mangundu says one big concern for him is medical supplies.
10: Ebola is quite tricky. You need to have a facility for isolation. You need to have more chlorine for disinfection. We need to have clean water and soap.
8: They also need proper disposal of contaminated materials and proper burial of contaminated bodies, since they can still spread the disease. Mangundu's team is working to buy all the soap and disinfectants available in the local markets for distribution. Normally, they'd be getting large shipments of medical supplies, but those have been hampered by funding shortages and border closures. Kieran Donnelly is the head of crisis response with the International Rescue Committee. He says there's also a global shortage of of medical supplies due to the constraints on shipping routes from the Iran war.
12: We're also seeing an increase in costs. That means that our limited budgets enable us to reach fewer people because fuel and other supplies have gone up. So that's a global challenge, which is certainly impacting our ability to mobilize rapidly.
8: Robin Savage with CARE says she's feeling the absence of the U.S. in this response. It's the first outbreak since the Trump administration dismantled USAID.
9: We really need the U.N. to play a leadership role here in procuring, securing, and distributing these materials at the community level.
8: Aid groups are facing this crisis without the institutional support they historically relied on, she says. Fatma Tanis, NPR News.

0: You're listening to All Things Considered from NPR News. Old Orchard Beach in Maine has long relied on Canadians for a significant portion of its summer tourism. But continued chilly relations with the U.S. are taking their toll on Canadian bookings. Even so, as Carol Bousquet reports, there could be a silver lining this summer.
1: Memorial Day, the unofficial start of summer, has innkeepers and shop owners in Old Orchard Beach sprucing up for what they hope is a successful summer season. The historic pier is preparing to entertain guests. The Palace Playland is getting ready to debut a new roller coaster. Town manager Diane Asanzo says the iconic beach town has no match.
2: Seeing the lights at night, I mean, when you're driving up into Old Orchard Beach and you see that, it is something. It really is. It's so different from anywhere else around here. And it's kind of fun to be, you know, in the middle of that. And it's summer. You definitely know it's summer.
3: Thank you for calling the Edgewater. This is Kaylee. How can I help you?
1: Just down the street from the amusement park are hotels Quebec 3 and Edgewater. They are perched on sand dunes, steps from the ocean. Inside, innkeeper Pierre Janelle and front desk agent Kaylee McKenzie are checking the computer and going over bookings.
4: How's the K3 look?
5: 88% full on Saturday.
4: Oh, good, good.
5: Mm-hmm. Yeah, 97% full for the Edgewater.
1: Janelle says his guest lists are full of families that come here from other places in the U.S. every year. And the ritual continues as their children grow up and have their own kids. He says Canadians' bookings are down to 13% from 20% since President Donald Trump took office, sparking a trade war with his northern neighbor. His rhetoric about Canada becoming the 51st state insulted many Canadians.
4: If a market shrinks and another market doesn't expand, the properties on the beach will be all right, but it will hurt the town overall because not everybody benefits equally.
1: Becky Jacobson is executive director of Hospitality Maine.
6: There's a lot of uncertainty with, you know, the world and the economy and gas prices and food prices and you name it. And everybody's feeling that pinch a little bit. So some of the smaller properties just seem to be getting hit a little harder with slow booking.
1: Mandy Cody manages the Old Orchard Beach campground and says Canadians are still staying away, so the campground targeted its marketing to other regions.
7: Reservations for this year are trending up compared to last year at the same time, so we have an optimistic outlook on the 2026 season.
1: Cody says she represented the campground at a trade show in Montreal earlier this year, and Canadians told her they wouldn't be back until Trump is out of office. Still, she says the 108-acre resort is adding another 100 sites next year. While sky-high gas prices might keep some visitors away, Janelle says they could work in the beach town's favor.
4: With the scarcity of jet fuel and the cost of airline and airplane tickets going up, a driving vacation is much more accessible.
1: And a good weather forecast can inspire weekend plans in a heartbeat. For NPR News, I'm Carol Bousquet in Old Orchard Beach, Maine.
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9: It is 5:47 on our Thursday afternoon. Dave Lawrence with you, and thinking about the hurricane outlook. This year shaping up to be an active one in the Pacific. Most of our summers, and hurricane season is June through November, most of the summers see an average of 4 to 5 storms develop in the Central Pacific. Forecast for this summer is 5 to 13. John Brevender, meteorologist with NOAA, National Oceanic and Atmospheric Administration, saying one of the big drivers, the long-term weather pattern, ENSO, the El Nino Southern Oscillation.
10: El Nino, the warm phase, means there's warm waters along the equator across the Pacific. And what that means for us, for our weather pattern in Hawaii, is for the summertime, hurricane season tends to be busier than normal, more tropical cyclones form. It also means we could see warmer temperatures this summer, lighter winds, weaker trade winds, leading to more hot and humid conditions. So that's one of those big drivers that goes into this hurricane season outlook, is that El Nino developing. And that's part of where that uncertainty is as well, why we have such a large range, is how fast those conditions develop.
9: 5 to 13. That is quite a range there. And again, June through November are hurricane season. It is HPR.

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1: SpaceX played it safe because there's a lot riding on this flight. Just yesterday, the company filed paperwork so that it could be publicly traded. Joining me to discuss both the attempted launch and the IPO is NPR's Jeff Brumfield. Hey, Jeff.
2: Hi, Scott.
1: So what went wrong?
2: Well, the rocket, which is the world's largest, was ready to go, but they appear to have problems with the launch pad. Now, they had some issues with the quick disconnects and the pad itself, and they just couldn't clear all those error messages. They couldn't go.
1: I guess launch pad's pretty important to the whole process.
2: Yeah, it sure is.
1: What was going to be new or unique about this launch?
2: Well, actually, the pad itself had been heavily redesigned, which is probably why it's a bit glitchy. But the rocket also has 33 brand new engines of a type that's never been seen before. There's a bunch of other redesigns. I spoke to Scott Manley, a popular YouTuber who tracks this rocket called Starship very closely. And he says earlier versions of Starship were just a bunch of bulky steel tubes kind of glued together. But this new version?
3: It looks more like a rocket, a lot less like a bunch of grain silos welded together. Everywhere you look, things are cleaner and better.
2: And so it's just a ton of upgrades to try and make it fly better.
1: You and our colleague Maria Aspen reported last night that SpaceX just released documents that are required before going public. How does Starship feature into this pitch for investors?
2: Yeah, it's absolutely essential to SpaceX's plans. It's supposed to be a rapidly reusable rocket that can take satellites to space cheaply and quickly. SpaceX wants to use it to expand its Starlink satellite internet constellation, and it wants to build AI data centers in space. And NASA wants Starship to take astronauts to the moon. So we're talking about billions upon billions of dollars of revenue at stake with this flight. I spoke to Franco Granda, analyst over at the research firm PitchBook, who tracks SpaceX. He says the company is shooting for a $1.5 to $2 trillion valuation later this summer.
4: This is a crazy business. Valuations have gone into outer space, into other galaxies. And I think it's all riding on the promise of the future potential, like the market that they will unlock through Starship.
2: So they really need Starship to work. They're willing to play it safe and call it off. They may try again tomorrow or after Memorial Day. We'll just have to see.
1: I'm curious, what was new to you in these IPO documents when you went through them?
2: You know, we've been wondering about SpaceX's business for years. It's a privately held company, so people like me who watch it just don't know what's going on. And what we found in the documents really is there's a tale of two companies here. There's the space business that's doing pretty well. SpaceX has a huge amount of commercial space launch market. And its satellite internet service I mentioned, Starlink, is profitable. But, you know, it just merged with another Elon Musk company, the AI company XAI. And XAI looks like a giant financial black hole. Just in the past 3 months, it's lost nearly $2.5 billion. It's burning up money real quick. And that's putting all the more pressure on SpaceX to get this Starship launch just right.
1: And they'll try again tomorrow. Is that right?
2: Well, that's their intention. We'll see if it actually happens.
1: NPR's Jeff Brumfield, thanks so much.
2: Thank you, Scott.
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3: 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At 8, it's Evening Jazz, followed at 10 by After Hours. 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

0: Iran looks like a really difficult problem. And all of a sudden, Trump's got Cuba and his pressure campaign is working better than they thought. So there's a sense here among some in the administration that Cuba could be the success that helps them move past the morass of Iran.
1: I'm Natalie Kitroev. That's coming up on The Daily from The New York Times.
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3: This is Asian View from NHK World Japan. I'm Raja Pradhan. Chinese President Xi Jinping and Russian President Vladimir Putin have pledged to strengthen cooperation following their summit in Beijing. The leaders released a joint statement on Wednesday that criticized the U.S. and Israeli military strikes against Iran. It says the attacks breach international law and calls on the parties to return to dialogue and negotiations. The statement also addresses Japan. It claims the country is accelerating remilitarization and threatening regional peace and stability. Xi and Putin pledged to cooperate in the energy sector as well. China and the U.S. are mulling over the possibility of lowering tariffs. China's Commerce Ministry says those reductions would likely apply to more than $30 billion of goods from each country. U.S. President Donald Trump and his Chinese counterpart Xi agreed in their summit in Beijing last week to set up a trade council to discuss lowering tariffs. The ministry says it's ready to continue talks on extending the November deadline on a pause in export controls imposed by both countries. But it indicated Beijing will keep in place export controls on rare earths. Taiwan's President Lai Ching-te has suggested he may hold talks on possible U.S. weapons sales to Taiwan. This comes after Trump commented on the issue following his meeting with China's president. Trump said he would have to speak to the person running Taiwan about potential arms sales. Lai said on Wednesday, communication channels between Taiwan and the United States have been working well. He also said he considers it his responsibility to convey the views of Taiwan's society when the opportunity arises. This is Asian View from NHK World Japan. UN Secretary General Antonio Guterres has addressed reporters in Tokyo, stressing the need to reform the Security Council. He criticized superpowers, accusing them of violating international law and creating conflicts. Guterres gave credit to Japan for being what he called a voice of peace at the world body.
4: I was always extremely, extremely impressed by the testimony of the Bakusha. And I believe that they have, and Japan has, an enormous moral authority in matters of disarmament and non-proliferation.
3: Asked about the current situation of the world mired in conflicts, Guterres described the behavior of superpowers as a crisis. He said they use their veto power in the Security Council with impunity. Indonesia's central bank has decided to hike its key interest rate amid a rapidly weakening rupiah and inflation worries. Policymakers raised the rate by half a percentage point to 5.25%, marking its first increase in about 2 years. With global crude oil prices up following the situation in the Middle East, Indonesia has kept fuel prices low with subsidies. This added to concerns about the country's finances in the foreign currency market, which dragged down the rupiah to a record low against the dollar. Indonesia is the world's largest producer of palm oil. President Prabowo Subianto says his country is accelerating the production of diesel fuel from it to reduce dependence on imported oil. Malaysia's Foreign Minister Mohamed Hassan visited Myanmar on Tuesday to meet with his counterpart Tin Maung Swee, who was appointed by the country's military-backed government. Mohamed said Myanmar authorities showed positive signs toward talks with the country's opposition. Fighting continues between the military and pro-democracy and ethnic minority forces. Mohamed said he told Tin Maung Swee to stop the violence and atrocities against its people. The visit came after ASEAN leaders met in the Philippines earlier this month and discussed Myanmar. Mohamed said he'll prepare a report on his visit to help ASEAN formulate its approach toward Myanmar. The U.S. Marines have conducted an exercise in central Japan using the long-range high-mobility artillery rocket system, or HIMARS. The Marines stationed in Okinawa, southern Japan, staged the exercise Wednesday at a training range of Japan's Ground Self-Defense Force near Mount Fuji. HIMARS is a truck-mounted system said to be long-range, enabling precision strikes. It's operable by a small group and highly mobile. Lieutenant Colonel Ryan Annis, who commanded the exercise, described it as a very realistic capability they can deploy anywhere in the Pacific area operations in conjunction with their Japanese partners. This is Asian View from NHK World Japan.
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1: From the New York Times, I'm Natalie Kitroev. This is The Daily. On Wednesday, the U.S. charged Cuba's former leader and communist general Raúl Castro with murder. The charges stem from Castro's role in a decades-old incident when three Americans were killed by the Cuban government, and they were the latest escalation in the Trump administration's campaign to force political change on the island. Today, my colleagues Francis Robles on the story behind the charges against Castro, and Julian Barnes on what the American government really wants from Cuba. It's Thursday, May 21st. Frenchie, welcome back to the show.
7: Thanks for having me, Natalie.
1: You just got out of this Department of Justice press conference in Miami. You are, in fact, still in your car, and we appreciate you making the time. So tell us what it was like.
7: It was so interesting. I've been covering judicial events and press conferences and court cases and announcements for many, many years. And I can't say I've ever seen one quite like this.
8: Good afternoon. I'm Madeline Pumariega, president of Miami-Dade College. Welcome to the Freedom Tower.
7: I was kind of struck, to be honest, that the first speaker was Madeline Pumariega, who's a Cuban-American woman, the president of Miami-Dade College. The building that we were in is part of Miami-Dade College. And so it was interesting to me because she's a very prominent member of the community, but she's not a prosecutor. So it told you a lot. It says that this isn't just a quote-unquote judicial or law enforcement event. This is a community event.
8: It is now my distinct honor, representing all of you, to introduce the United States Acting Attorney General Todd Blanche.
7: And she introduced the Attorney General, the Acting Attorney General, Todd Blanche. The hundreds of people in the room got up and gave him a standing ovation before the man even opened his mouth. Everybody was cheering him on because they knew what he was about to say.
9: Thank you. Thank you very much. It's great to be here in the great state of Florida.
1: And what did he say?
7: Yeah, he got right into it.
9: Today, we are announcing an indictment charging Raúl Castro and several others with conspiracy to kill U.S. nationals.
7: One of his first words were conspiracy to kill U.S. nationals. And they had to break after that because everyone got up to their feet and started applauding him again. And he just started reading out the charges.
9: Mr. Castro and the others are charged with additional crimes as well, including destruction of aircraft and 4 individual counts of murder.
7: He was being charged with conspiracy to kill U.S. nationals, 2 counts of destruction of aircraft, and 4 counts of murder.
1: And just explain what these charges are really about. What is the incident that they're referring to when they talk about murder?
7: The incident that this case is about occurred in 1996. But really, to tell that story, I'm going to go back further. I'm going to go a little early in the 90s. There was a point in the 90s where Cubans were literally throwing themselves to the sea to make it to the United States. They were doing that on inner tubes. They were doing that on old cars that they rebuilt into a boat, on rafts. And so it becomes what's known as the Cuban rafter crisis, because there's so many people, literally thousands and thousands of people that were in the sea trying to make it to the United States. And so with that crisis is born an organization called Brothers to the Rescue. And what they were doing, they were Cuban-American pilots who raised money to buy small planes, and they would fly over the Straits of Florida between the Florida Keys and Cuba. And they would spot somebody, you know, on a raft, in an inner tube, what have you, and they would call the Coast Guard for help. They did over 2,000 flights. It was a big deal. The Coast Guard was overwhelmed. The Coast Guard couldn't handle the volume. There was a point in the summer of 1994, Natalie, this is a true story, where there were about 2,000 people a day were showing up in Key West.
1: Crazy.
7: So why do I start with that? So the reason that's important is because at some point, the situation gets so dire that the Clinton administration and the Cuban government reach an accord. People will try to prevent people from leaving the island, and the United States agrees that when people are caught, they're going to be turned back. And so what does that mean? It means that the Brothers to the Rescue kind of no longer has a mission.
1: Mm-hmm.
7: So they change their mission, and they start getting a little bit more provocative and poking a stick in the eye of Fidel Castro.
1: How so?
7: They started dropping leaflets over Cuba. They dropped religious medallions, doing things like that that were a little bit more protest actions as opposed to rescue missions. The Cuban government was furious. They felt like this was an illegal incursion into their airspace. They kept on turning to the Clinton administration saying, you guys got to put a stop to this. Everybody and their mother warns the organization, you got to stop. This is going to blow up in your face. And the founder of the organization was a man named Jose Basulto. He felt really strongly that this was his right. This was his right as a Cuban, as a Cuban American, and he was going to continue those flights. And he did.
1: And what happened?
7: So one day, February 24, 1996, he left an airport outside of Miami. He and two other planes left, and they fly down to Cuba. That day, they did cross what's known as the 24th parallel. It's international airspace. But to the Cubans, they shouldn't have been there. And so the Cubans on air traffic, they're on air traffic control. And Jose Basulto, who's the founder of Brothers to the Rescue, as he's supposed to, he announces himself to the air traffic control. And he says, good afternoon. This is Jose Basulto from Brothers to the Rescue. You know, it's a beautiful day up in the skies above Havana. And the Cuban air traffic control responds to him saying, you know, if you're below the 24th parallel, that's an activated zone. That was the word that they used. And he says, this is my right as a free Cuban. And they continue their journey. And so the Cuban government, the Cuban military, shot two of the planes out of the sky, killing four people, including three U.S. citizens.
1: And this ties to Raul Castro because I assume this is when he's Secretary of Defense. Is that right?
7: He was the defense minister and he gave the order. I mean, I don't think that there's too much doubt about that because MiG pilots in Cuba are not going to be shooting planes out of the sky without very clear chain of command orders.
1: And just explain why, if it was so clear, didn't the U.S. bring charges against him then?
7: I've asked that same question to a number of former federal prosecutors. And the sense that I got was it would just be really destabilizing to diplomatic relations, even though we didn't really have any, and destabilizing in the region.
1: Okay, so There has been this escalating pressure campaign by the Trump administration on the Cuban regime. You see this as another step in that.
7: Absolutely, Natalie. I do see this as the latest step in that escalating campaign. The Trump administration cut off oil to Cuba. Last week, they announced they don't have any reserves left. That means places like Havana are going 22 hours a day without electricity. We keep asking people, what's it like when the power goes out that long? And I've gotten a very similar answer several times. Is that no, it's not when the power goes out that's the problem. It's when the power comes on. Because the power comes on at maybe 11 o'clock at night or 12 o'clock, and you got to jump out of bed, and you have to charge your phone, you have to charge your laptop. And if you're, you know, a family, you know, a head of a household, you're getting a pot of rice and beans on the stove to cook the next day's meals. You're hearing really, really dramatic stories like that. People having to walk hours and hours to their jobs. People are not able to work because their work depends on having electricity and having internet. It's a really terrible situation.
1: Okay, and what about the reaction inside of the Cuban government? What are they saying about this vice grip that the Trump administration has on them?
7: They say it's an illegal, I think they've used the word genocide, that it's going to lead to a bloodbath and that it will be the United States' fault. They don't recognize any errors that they've ever made, and they 100% see this as the fault of the Trump administration.
1: And this is a group of people who are used to weathering hard times and still holding on to power, kind of fighting through. And it sounds like they're still doing that.
7: It's been 67 years, and they have had really severe hardship in the past, and they've always weathered. And I think a lot of people feel that maybe the Trump administration is underestimating the degree to which these people will want to hang on to power at any cost.
1: After the break, my colleague Julian Barnes takes us inside the U.S. government's broader strategy in Cuba. We'll be right back.
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1: This is The Daily. I'm Natalie Kitroff. Back to my conversation with Francis Robles and Julian Barnes on the U.S. indictment of Raul Castro. Julian, you cover the U.S. intelligence community, and you've been reporting on this pressure campaign and the role of the CIA in amping that up. So just tell us what you've learned. What is the end game in Cuba?
0: Well, we don't know what the exact end game is here. We don't know exactly what the U.S. wants. But what's clear is that the pressure is only going to increase. This indictment is just the next step in that, right? Like, it is a message to the Cuban government that what happened in Venezuela could happen in Cuba.
1: So is this a prelude to what we saw in Venezuela, where Nicolas Maduro was indicted by the U.S. government and then was extracted by the U.S. military? Is that what this is about?
0: It's very important to note that our reporting shows that President Trump wants the option. He wants the option to do a military extraction to get Raul Castro to put pressure on the Cuban government. But it seems that a actual military extraction of Castro is pretty remote. You know, all the special operations forces are still in the Middle East. They're still geared up to possible action against Iran, right? You have to reset and come back for Cuba. And it wouldn't necessarily have the same effect. Like, Nicolas Maduro was the official president of Venezuela. Pulling him out triggered a change in leadership. It allowed Vice President Delcy Rodriguez to become the acting president, to take power. Raul Castro is a very important figure in Cuba. He is very politically influential, but if you grabbed him, it wouldn't change any official leadership, right? The Cuban government would continue on. And so when you talk to outside experts, it is that reason that in the end, they see this as a threat, as pressure, as a signal more than a sign of what is to come.
1: Okay. If it's appropriately viewed as a threat, as a kind of chip in these negotiations, in this game of chicken that's happening, to what end? Like, what does the U.S. actually want from Cuba? Is the goal really wholesale regime change?
0: They've been a little unclear in their public comments about this. And certainly the Cuban government wants to know what the U.S. demands are. But we did, in recent days, start to get some answers. John Ratcliffe, the CIA director, last week took a trip to Cuba, first Trump cabinet official to go down there. He delivered a message to the grandson of Raul Castro, the interior minister, and the head of Cuba's intelligence services. And he talked vaguely about economic and political change, but he also said that Cuba can't be a platform for America's adversaries. And the Cubans knew exactly what he was talking about. That was a reference to the Chinese intelligence post and the Russian military post that are on Cuba. These are installations the Russians and the Chinese use to intercept communications inside the U.S. They are listening to Southcom. They may be listening up at Central Command. These are very important military bases, and the U.S. wants them closed. And this is a concrete ask, and it is something the Cubans could do, right?
1: Right.
0: This is a step that they could take. There is a path to reduce that intelligence collection there, to either close the base or limit the number of people there or kind of restrict it.
1: Ratcliffe basically told the Cubans, look, if you want to do a deal with us, you got to kick our adversaries out. They're spying on us from your country. They have to go. I mean, in Venezuela, they had this trophy of Nicolas Maduro being brought to the U.S. to theoretically face justice. In this case, if they aren't going to extract Castro, and that's largely a symbolic move, if the goal is really these more modest changes, you could see the administration running the risk

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3: This is Embodied from PRX and WUNC. I'm Anita Rao. When Mary Kane stepped onto the track as a high schooler, it was clear that she was a once-in-a-generation kind of talent.
4: I went from being like one of the best girls in the area, on my team, and in the state, to all of a sudden really being one of the best girls in the country.
3: Her rise was quick and spectacular, which made it all the more stunning that just a few years after going pro with Nike, she left and stepped back from competitive running. Today, a conversation about the physical and emotional abuse she says was going on behind the scenes and the systemic change she's calling for.
4: As much as this is a sports problem, it's not really a sports problem. The kind of like complexes that exploit eager, talented dreamers is like rampant across multiple industries.
3: All of that just ahead on Embodied.
5: Live from NPR News, I'm Giles Snyder. Comic Stephen Colbert took the stage at New York City's Ed Sullivan Theater one last time Thursday night, joking that Pope Leo XIV canceled, and then introducing Paul McCartney as his final guest.
6: Who's going to be my last guest now?
7: Hey, Steve, what about me?
5: McCartney presented Colbert with a photo of the Beatles on the same stage where the band made its U.S. television debut. CBS canceled the late show, citing financial reasons. Many of Colbert's fans say it's because of his criticism of President Trump. President Trump wanted Congress to pass funding for Immigration and Customs Enforcement and Border Patrol by June 1st. Then he started pushing for taxpayer money for his White House ballroom project and created a nearly $1.8 billion fund that may grant money to January 6 rioters. Things fell apart. Now Congress leaving town for a week-long recess, and PRX's Eric McDaniel has more.
8: Asked about President Trump's fund that he says will pay reparations to folks unjustly persecuted by the government, Senator Lisa Murkowski, Republican of Alaska, had this to say.
9: I don't like it.
8: Here's Senate Republican Majority Leader John Thune on the same issue.
10: I think that there are and will be continue to be a lot of questions around that the administration is going to have to answer.
8: Thune said the fund concerns are linked to why these votes are delayed. Republicans were all set to pass 3 years of funding for immigration enforcement. They control both chambers of Congress, albeit with narrow margins. But when those slim majorities come up against controversial policies, the math stops working. Eric McDaniel, NPR News, Washington.
5: California Governor Gavin Newsom signed an executive order Thursday directing state agencies to draft new protections for workers displaced by artificial intelligence. As Rachel Miro reports from member station KQED, this news drops one day after Meta announced that it's laying off about 8,000 people because of AI.
11: The order calls for exploring expanded unemployment insurance, job retraining programs, and what Newsom calls universal basic capital, giving all California residents a stake in assets like corporate stocks or wealth funds. In a statement, the governor said this moment demands California reimagine, quote, how we work, how we govern, how we prepare people for the future. Labor leaders say the real test will come when agencies report back with actual policy recommendations and whether the governor is willing to sign them into law. For NPR News, I'm Rachel Miro.
5: Meta has settled a social media addiction case brought by a rural school district in Kentucky. The case brought by the Breathitt County School District is among many lawsuits brought by school districts across the country that are seeking compensation for costs they say they incurred dealing with children's social media addiction and mental health harms. It had been set to go to trial next month. You're listening to NPR News. Secretary of State Marco Rubio says the Trump administration wants to resolve differences with Cuba peacefully, but he told reporters Thursday that he is doubtful the U.S. can reach a diplomatic resolution with the island's current government. Rubio's remarks came a day after the Justice Department announced an indictment against former Cuban President Raul Castro. Democratic National Committee Chair Ken Martin has released a study of the party's performance in the 2024 presidential campaign. His decision on Thursday followed intense internal pressure from Democrats who had publicly demanded the release of the 192-page report. It was concluded in December. Government weather forecasters expect 8 to 14 named storms will form in the Atlantic this hurricane season. NPR's Rebecca Hersher reports that's a slightly smaller number than average.
9: The main reason for the relatively small number of storms is El Niño, the cyclic weather pattern that makes it harder for hurricanes to form in the Atlantic. But that doesn't mean people in hurricane-prone parts of the U.S. can rest easy, says Neil Jacobs, who leads the National Oceanic and Atmospheric Administration.
12: Even though we're expecting a below-average season in the Atlantic, it's very important to understand that it only takes one. We have had Category 5s make landfall in the past during below-average seasons.
9: And he says it's not just people on the coast who are at risk. Hurricanes and tropical storms have caused deadly flooding thousands of miles inland. Rebecca Hersher, NPR News.
5: The Atlantic hurricane season begins June 1st. This is NPR News.
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3: Outside, running seems like a pretty straightforward sport. There's not a lot of equipment, no complicated scoring, just a starting pistol and the question, who is the fastest? But as Mary Kane says in her new book, it is just not that simple. And she would know, because at one point, she was considered the fastest girl in America.
15: And Kane leading now, beginning to ease away. She came near as favorite. And my word, there are women here almost twice her age being left in her wake as she pulls it on down the back straight. Oh, my word. She's done it.
16: Absolutely. And Mary Kane has once again proven that she is one to watch and that she is absolutely the future of American distance running. And remember, folks, she's only 16.
3: Soon after that race in 2013, Mary became the youngest American track and field athlete to make a world championships team. And her future was written in the stars. That is, until she joined Nike, and everything changed. This is Embodied, our show about sex, relationships, and your health. I'm Anita Rao. Mary Kane is now 30. And recognizes that the world of running, both at the youth and elite levels, has a darker side and lots of systemic issues at its core. In her new memoir, This Is Not About Running, Mary interrogates what happens when winning is prioritized above everything else and explores what could be done to change the culture of sports. So in your book, you do not mince words. You write that sports were built on a system that normalizes mistreatment. Can you orient us non-athletes to what you mean here by system? Like, what do we need to understand about who the major players are that wield power?
4: Yeah, that is actually such a great question, because I think it's something that even those who are a part of sport don't often have a clear answer to that until they peel back the curtain and either work in the business side of sport or kind of have to do their own research. There are multiple different players, and it usually has to do with what level of sport you're currently competing in.
3: And it seems like these entities have some similar priorities, but also different ones. Some that are really like, we're just focused on kind of the fastest times, the best athletes. Others that are focused on, we really need to know how to make the most money from these athletes. So kind of all of that feels like it gets tangled in this big web.
4: Absolutely. And I would say that the financial piece is the thread that actually connects all of these entities the most. When you think about the NCAA, when you think about sponsors, the unfortunate truth is money is the strongest thread.
17: So take me back to how you first entered this world. You grew up in Bronxville, a suburb of Westchester County, just north of New York City. You have three sisters, and I know that you were considered the sporty one of the bunch. But when did you realize that you were good at running in particular?
4: I really always loved running. I was a kid who really tried during that like gym class lap and wanted to get faster every time I did it. But it wasn't, I guess, until I was a seventh grader that I actually joined the varsity track team. And it suddenly became clear I wasn't just good in a I'm the best in my class sort of way, but in a I can actually qualify for a state championship when I am a seventh grader.
17: Tell me about the experience of like running in your body, because I remember that like lap around the soccer field and feeling like this feels terrible. I'm like the last in line. I'm huffing and puffing. Like what did running feel like in your body as a little kid?
4: I mean, I think first off, I was someone who I swam competitively growing up. So I have never been a stranger to the idea of like, if you're ever pushing yourself, that's uncomfortable. And I think of that not just for physical activities, but also like I'm somebody who, spoiler, is now in med school. And so the idea of discomfort, I have really always equated with growth, right? Like if I'm not a little uncomfortable when I'm reading something or pushing my body or trying to learn, then it probably means I'm pretty stagnant.
17: So it's clear early on that you are really talented at running. You could run close to a 5-minute mile by seventh grade, and you get invited to join the varsity track team as a middle schooler. How did the other people you were training and competing with feel? Like, how did they react to you being in their space, in their meets, on their fields?
4: I felt my competitors were awesome. I think they had a very similar perspective when I was growing up of like, oh, you're fast? Of course you're going to be here. If you're at the meet and you're also fast, like we can push each other. The tensions for me when I was young were actually more at home in terms of like the team that I was a part of. And sometimes it could be as simple as like I'm running an individual race and I knew there were certain girls who were not going to like come watch and cheer like I would for them. Like initially it wasn't super bad. It kind of like progressed over time, but there was kind of this interesting dichotomy that I would go to meets and honestly sometimes want to sit with the kids from the other schools that I was competing against.
17: Tell me more about what it became and especially the role that your coach played in this whole dynamic.
4: Yeah. So when I was like an early high school athlete, I went from being like one of the best girls in the area on my team and in the state to all of a sudden really being one of the best girls in the country. And I think because of the environment that was being cultivated by adults, both my coach, but in some ways for me, even more importantly, like the parents of kids on the team, that became less something that was like great for the team because it meant I could run really fast on relays, and something that meant if she's faster, she's getting attention, or if she's faster, she's getting this relay spot. And parents started getting almost, I think, emotionally involved and vicariously living through their children. I would hear parents on the side of the track yelling, like, you have to slow down during races. And so some of it was kind of that. In my freshman year of high school, it did progress from parents kind of like explicitly saying things to my parents to actually more aggressive situations. Like at the end of my freshman year, one parent did get in my face because I was wearing two ribbons in my hair instead of one. And she was saying to me that I'm like not a team player and I only care about myself. And just she was making a lot of psychological jumps over the fact that like a 13-year-old girl had a ribbon in her hair. That to this day, I just still find so odd.
17: So there is this kind of toxic culture brewing. There are parents yelling at you. Your coach is not really often intervening. He's sometimes enabling this dynamic. Your parents were not runners. They were not super familiar with this youth sports culture. What was their response to all of this?
4: They were incredibly upset. And for my parents, it initially was something that they tried to handle by like talking to my coach or talking to the other parent, being like, hey, I think you need to like calm down. Or talking to the school eventually. I think it was just like very confusing to them because they were like, oh, I thought we could like have a mature conversation with another adult. And Why are you now screaming about that?
17: Yeah. So you have this like immersion into this world in your high school that is not comfortable. It does not feel good to be with the girls on your team, but you are still doing really well. You qualify for the World Junior Championships. You even compete in the Olympic trials. And then your family gets a call from a coach named Alberto Salazar, who at that time was super prominent because athletes that he coached had won 3 Olympic medals in London that summer. So tell me about what Alberto offered you and what it meant to you at that time with like everything else going on for you with high school running.
4: At that point, I had left the girls track team because it had gotten to a point where like girls were screaming at me at practice, parents were screaming at me, and I joined the boys team, essentially. I was at a point when I got that call that I was considering just stopping high school running because I was now like the number one kid in the country. And I didn't have anywhere to run or anyone to run for. So Alberto kind of from the get-go really was this almost like savior figure for me, which he was aware of. Like, this is the greatest coach of all time, and they're saying they want you to be kind of like their last great accomplishment.
17: So you start working with Alberto Salazar. You spend the next year as this unofficial member of the Nike Oregon Project, which is this program that Alberto led that was intended to kind of bring American distance running back to the top of international competition, this all-in-one elite training environment with doctors, mental health support, coaching facilities. And you enter this program while you're still in high school. What was it like to transition from youth sports culture into this elite world?
4: I think initially, the biggest flip that I noticed was that growing up, competitors were my friends and my teammates weren't. And I suddenly felt this like very sharp shift where now, like those first couple years, I considered my teammates to be really like my people. And my team was, you know, like all in it together. And competitors and really everyone outside of my team was not particularly supportive. And so I think it kind of created this environment where it made me almost feel that much closer to my team and to Alberto and to the people who did take me on, because the rest of the world felt very unwelcoming, which was an interesting shift from the period before.
17: Yeah, there's kind of this family dynamic that you describe in the book. Like, you stay at Alberto's house when you go to Portland for training. Like, you're driving in cars with the other people on your team. It's sort of this, like, we're all a family kind of thing.
4: Absolutely. And that was what Alberto described it as. I think especially as just a young person who, like, you know, had this, like, really, really tough go at it in sport, I was really craving like friendship and love and teamwork. And I now look back and I realize like we really overstepped those boundaries to such a like unhealthy, not good extent. But I didn't necessarily have the like, you know, understanding at the time that like me being a 17-year-old calling some of my like 30-year-old teammates my best friends was maybe a little weird.
17: As Mary embarked on her professional running career, things started to change. The sports industrial complex, she would soon learn, didn't always put athletes first. 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
3: This is Embodied. I'm Anita Rao. A heads up that in this part of the conversation, there are mentions of self-harm and suicidal ideation. If you'd prefer to listen later, you can find this episode in our podcast feed or at our website, embodiedwunc.org. Today, we're talking about the dark side of sports culture with Mary Kane, who as a high schooler was known as the fastest girl in America. Because of her incredible talent, Mary went pro straight from high school and joined the Nike Oregon Project. It was an elite program established to revitalize American distance running. Alberto Salazar was the head coach, and Mary, one of his new proteges.
4: To have this person who is like so esteemed and so regarded reach out to me and be like, hey, I want to coach you. I want you to be like my last great athlete. I mean, I don't think anyone has ever said anything just so, like, special.
3: Mary was all in. Although she attended the University of Portland for academics, her running life was with Nike. She upped her training, but soon enough, things started to shift.
4: It wasn't until my freshman year of college that it was suddenly, looking back, like, insanely unreasonable training. But part of the reason was because there were certain things that I was doing that was not actually for my training. It was specifically designed so that I would lose weight.
3: Yeah, there is this kind of dialogue that begins between you and Alberto about what's... He starts framing it as fitness, and then it becomes very quickly clear that he's talking specifically about weight. Tell me about kind of what you were encouraged to do to change your body size and how that was tracked and monitored as part of this whole thing.
4: Yeah. So starting kind of like the summer before my freshman year, I like won the World Junior Championships. And right after, Alberto sat me down and was like, you know, you can't go to Europe to race, which is what most professional runners do. And everyone else who was at my level of competition and lower was off doing, because I wouldn't have competed well because I was clearly carrying like at least like 10 extra pounds on me. And that was really both incredibly shocking to hear, but also because there had been this kind of like sneaky progression of like, oh, I don't think you're fit. And like using this language that was like ultimately going to become synonymous also made it so that I wasn't like, oh my God, no, how did this happen? Like I kind of in my head was like, I think you were trying to tell me this. Mm. And so I was given essentially the rule to like lose. It was initially supposed to be 10 pounds, but I kind of argued my way up to 8 because I had been weighed while in Russia when I had food poisoning. And I was like, I don't know if that really should be my ideal weight, seeing as I was throwing up and not eating that week. Like, give me 2 extra pounds. So over the course of the summer, I was expected to lose a pound per week and get down to a weight that was underweight. And I had to do so by like cutting very specific amounts and tracking my food and doing this all in a way that was a mix of having to like report my weight and also being weighed specifically by Alberto.
3: And was the rationale you were given for this that the lighter you are, the faster you are?
4: Yes. That was definitely a big part of it, but it was also to look like other people. Mm. And that's, I think, part of the thing that for me has maybe been the most, that was maybe in some ways the most short-term and ultimately like long-term damaging, was it wasn't just a number. It was also like, this woman looks great. And this person has, Alberto used to call them bubble butts, like a very specific way that he deemed like a good butt, which is all stuff that like saying loud now just sounds crazy because it was.
17: So you're running a ton, your training is really ramped up, you're not eating very much, and you start accumulating a number of injuries, including a stress fracture. How are you being responded to by medical professionals who were kind of seeing these changes in your weight? Like, I'm guessing, you know, being part of that world, there were doctors around, there were people that you were being taken to see. Tell me about kind of the landscape of who is watching over this and the role that they have in this process.
4: Yeah, so it was a lot of charlatans and some people who actually did have degrees, but who were kind of buddies of Alberto. So really kind of like the different figures that I was working with were Darren Treasure, who was a man who was saying that he was a sports psychologist, who I now realize was not, but who painted himself as kind of a mental health practitioner, who I was, in order to join the team, I had to work with him. And when I had my stress fracture, a doctor in Oregon, who was like really good friends with Alberto, had done the initial MRI that I years later, found the report for, and it did show that I had a stress fracture. But Alberto and that doctor did not tell me that. So I continued training through it. And then I saw a doctor in New York who I will always remember was so, he was a really good doctor, because he was like, there is no world that that previous MRI did not show you had a stress fracture. Like, you have one. Like, who are you working with? Who are these people? And I think he was trying to kind of communicate to us, like, you're like, this is not okay. But I think in my mind, I was like, they must have made a mistake. Like, they said it was shin splints. Maybe it didn't show it. And then, you know, I was initially going to work with that guy, but my coach was like, no, you're going to work with my buddy who's a podiatrist instead, which in retrospect was really whack. But, you know, from me and my family's perspective, like, this is a Nike-funded program. Nike's super involved with this. This is, like, the best team in the world. Yeah, I'm sure the people who they're working with are good, in a way that now I look back and they were, like, all just a bunch of his buddies. And I also saw my assistant coach's wife I worked with, like, for quote-unquote nutrition, but she wasn't a nutritionist. And initially it was just supposed to be, like, at least from my perspective, like, when I was 16, it was just, like, good to have someone, like, check what you're doing. But then as I was, like, falling apart and, like, actually really, really needed help, I would go to her and I would be very honest that things weren't going well and I wasn't handling this well. And she didn't help, and she didn't tell me to go to someone who was a professional to get help.
17: So you're painting this landscape where kind of Alberto has, and the coach has a lot of power to control who you see for medical concerns, who you see for psychological concerns. But I want to kind of understand within this system of Nike, like, you're there to be an elite runner, to be really fast, to make money. Like, how were people explaining to you kind of like the stakes of all of this, and how were you making sense of that? Because, like, your running was suffering from all of these things, yet the goal is for you to become the fastest. Like, 1 + 1 = 2, I guess. So, like, was that being explained to you?
4: The way it was being explained to me was I was somehow failing, right? It wasn't a, oh, wow, maybe her trying to lose weight is why she's running bad. It was kind of a, you're failing at losing weight, and therefore it's your fault you are running bad. And when I say failing to lose weight, I was losing weight. Like, I was massively cutting how much I was eating, but my body was also fighting me. And it's super interesting now to look back at pictures of myself and, like, see physically how I was changing. And some of it was, like, I could tell my face was really bloated. And now I recognize that that's actually very normal for a lot of people who have eating disorders, for their, like, face to change. But I was often being kind of told, like, look, even your face is fat. Then, you know, you're not losing weight like you're supposed to. So you and I today can be like, oh, maybe her trying to lose weight is why she was running bad. And, like, of course that's the case. But that was not how it was being told to me at the time.
17: Yeah.
4: And so it felt like this, like, oh my God, this, like, my career is at risk, because there was this, like, if you don't run fast, like, we're going to drop you. And less from Alberto, but more from, like, the Nike teams that I would, like, see on a, you know, usually daily basis, because we were at Nike and Alberto's cubicle was, like, next to the Nike people. And there was this kind of, like, internal pressure at Nike, but also external pressure from the media. Because the problem with being, like, a young girl is that the media would talk to me very differently than they would talk to my male counterparts.
17: Hmm.
4: If a boy had a bad day, nobody was like, he's finally becoming a man and therefore his body is changing and he's going to die. But the language around girls is kind of like, you have one bad race. And then it's like, are you suddenly getting boobs? Are you suddenly getting a butt? Are you gaining weight?
17: Your body becomes the hyper focus.
4: Exactly. And it's so interesting because I saw this before me. I see this after me. We just do that to girls. You know, there's kind of this theme, I think, throughout my memoir that I really tried to express, that if any of this had happened in isolation, it would have been incredibly damaging. But the problem for me was I had this just like tsunami of hate and negativity about my body and about me that had been directed at me kind of long before I ever knew Alberto, whether it was from the media, whether it was from other kids' parents, whether it was from my childhood teammates. There was this kind of just like deep, deep, deep isolation that had happened where like I kind of had no one to turn to as a gut check of like, is this okay?
17: So where were your parents in all of this? Your dad is a physician. You have always been really close with your mom. They had been really involved in conversations with Alberto while you were still in high school. Once you are later on in the Oregon Project and all of this weight stuff is happening, your body is changing, you're having these injuries, like, what do your parents know about what's going on?
4: Yeah. So I think it's so interesting now as someone who is on the board of a nonprofit called the Athlete Survivors Assist, which is a U.S.-based nonprofit working to end abuse in sport. Now I know so much about parental grooming and like what are the warning signs and what that looks like. And Alberto did that to a T. So one of the kind of classic things that he did was like early on, he like developed almost like personal relationships with each of my parents. And so they felt very, okay, he's invested in our daughter as like a person and all of this sort of stuff. And, you know, as time progressed, there would definitely be things that maybe he would do that we wouldn't like. And my parents would be like, nope, don't do that. And within like the first like year and a half or so, he'd be like, oh my gosh, you're right. I hear you. And kind of back off. But then what happened essentially was as soon as I moved to Oregon, he cut all contact with them. And he kind of made it so that I cut a lot of contact with them.
17: Hmm.
4: And he did so by like the first time that summer that I called my parents up, like really upset about some of the weight loss conversations and the fact that I had been weighed. They are like, oh my God, what the heck? Like, why is that happening? They're really upset. They call Darren Treasure, who was my like not sports psych, sports psych, and Alberto. And they're like, why the heck are you weighing Mary? Like, she's really upset. Like, what is going on? And they then turn around and immediately start getting mad at me for like not being a professional and not being an adult and telling on them and how, you know, that's a sign that I'm weak. And, you know, if you're going to be an adult and you're going to be on this team, like you can't do that. And so then I'm suddenly in this position of like, oh my God, I can't, like my parents can't be the people I go to anymore because they're going to get upset and then they're going to get me in trouble. And they're like, why has Mary kind of gone like cold? Like, where the heck is she? And the few times kind of along the way that they would see me, I think they were always like, you know, and they've said this since, like really freaked out because it was clear my body had changed. And it was, you know, there were all these like little changes in me that were like, you know, I went from being like bubbly and very happy and all this sort of stuff to like complete personality change. And even subtle things, like I used to never curse. Like there were just these like super visible changes in me. And they would try to like reach out to Alberto and Darren and all these people and be like, what's wrong? Like, what's going on? And they were just being ghosted. Like it was a complete 180 from the relationship before, which, you know, now I understand is like kind of classic grooming. Like you get the kid in and then, you know, isolate the parents and create the sense of distrust between the kid and the parent. And that's, you know, really what they did.
17: So you paint all of these scenes in the book of kind of this downward spiral that started to happen. You were crying every day when you were racing. In the middle of practices, you would kind of run off to be by yourself. You had like a lot of suicidal ideation. You started self-harming. it's really this like kind of whole, this picture of someone who's really deeply struggling and really alone. And you eventually kind of directly tell both Alberto and the sports psychologist, like, the extent of what had been going on. Can you take me to that conversation, what you said to them and how they responded?
4: Yeah. So I had like two near suicide attempts. One, as you referenced, was kind of me running off the track, which, you know, I write about in a very, like, from the perspective at the time, which was like a very like panicked, like almost hard to follow state. But the intent in that moment was for me to run into traffic. And the second time I had a similar urge, I did not go as far. I did not like really make the move. I decided, because I realized that there would be witnesses, that I didn't do it. But I think that happening a second time, and a second time right after like Alberto had screamed at me in public about the fact that I had clearly gained 5 pounds, and he did so in front of Darren as well, I just almost accepted the fact that there was something really, really wrong. And in advance of this, I had already had conversations with Darren Treasure, the not sports bike sports site guy, but I had never explicitly said something to Alberto. And so after that race, I, you know, went to Alberto and Darren's hotel room, and I just explicitly was like, I'm cutting myself. Like, I am having these suicidal thoughts, and I like want to act on them. And I was quite literally met with like, Mary, it's late, we want to go to bed. And I think, you know, for me, I had already verbalized like the suicidality to Darren and the individual who I was working with, like, for nutritional advice. And, you know, obviously they weren't actually like doing anything to get me help. So in some ways I was like already being dismissed about it. But I think there was something about like this specific type of dismissal where it wasn't a like, oh, sorry, we hope you're okay. And it was also coming from Alberto, who was somebody who I still, despite all of this, like desperately wanted to still care for me in the way that he had when he had kind of been this like savior to me at 16. And to see him so kind of like reject me and dismiss me, I think was just like so traumatic.
17: So you eventually left the Nike Oregon project in the summer of 2016. And over the course of the next 3 years, you sort of like went dark from the public eye, but behind the scenes, you were dealing with a whole string of like broken bones and injuries, and get a diagnosis of REDS, which is relative energy deficiency in sport. Basically, when an athlete's food intake doesn't give them enough energy to support their training and daily life, it can cause this whole slew of issues: fatigue, hormonal disruptions, increased injuries, reduced bone density. And then amidst all of that, this report comes to light, which is that Alberto was banned for coaching for 4 years for administering banned substances and tampering with anti-drug protocols. And you read this report cover to cover, and you say in your book that at this moment, you started to ask yourself, what else is a lie? Tell me more about what these reports brought up for you.
4: Yeah, so the USADA report was like 270 pages, and my actual initial response was like, what? Like, was kind of denial about it. And then, you know, throughout the piece, there were different things that I was like, oh, I was told this, and it's actually that. And I think for me, that just suddenly made me kind of like punch off the rose-colored glasses. You know, I consider performance-enhancing drugs to be just such a horrible thing for anyone to do, that I'm like, if they could do this bad thing, maybe some of this like shame and upsetment that I've always had that I couldn't have the body that they wanted me to have, maybe that wasn't actually a me problem. Like, maybe that actually wasn't ever healthy or okay or good. Maybe my relationship with Alberto was really bad. Up until that point, I had never thought that. I had just thought I was bad and I was a failure.
17: We reached out to Alberto Salazar and Darren Treasure for comment. We did not hear back from Darren by our deadline, but here's a portion of Alberto's statement. It is greatly disappointing that Mary Kane has chosen to mischaracterize her time working with me in the Nike Oregon project. Her mischaracterization of the environment as toxic and abusive is unfortunate and inaccurate. I did not speak to her inappropriately, yell at her in public or in private, or make disparaging comments about her weight. Nor did I attempt to alienate her from her parents during her short time training with me in Oregon. Her accusations that I forced her to receive medical care from unqualified doctors are completely false. Lastly, the vague allegation that I groomed Ms. Kane is inaccurate, misleading, and unsubstantiated by any evidence. While it saddens me that she has chosen to vilify me and to mischaracterize my actions and intentions in this way, I wish her only the best. You can read the full statement from Alberto Salazar at our website, embodiedwunc.org. Just ahead, how Mary has made sense of her running journey and her vision for systemic change in sports. We'll be right back.
0: Tune into HPR2 this Sunday at 3 p.m. as the Hawaii Symphony and the Oahu Choral Society perform Beethoven's thrilling Symphony No. 9. They're accompanied by soprano Maria Valdez, mezzo-soprano Blythe Kelsey, tenor Alok Kumar, and bass David Soar. We'll also hear Symphony No. 2 by Hawaii-born composer Daikyong Lee, sponsored by the Rice Partnership.
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17: This is Embodied. I'm Anita Rao. In 2019, running prodigy Mary Kane published a video with the New York Times that rocked the sports world.
24: I joined Nike because I wanted to be the best female athlete ever. Instead, I was emotionally and physically abused by a system designed by Alberto and endorsed by Nike.
17: The Opinion documentary chronicled her story of participating in the Nike Oregon Project, an elite training program that had been run by Alberto Salazar. We reached out to Nike for comment. Here's a portion of their statement. Nike is aware that her account raises concerns about coaching practices, athlete support, and the involvement of medical and performance resources during that period. Based on Nike's review of public records and available information from that time, the company did not find that these concerns were raised or reported to Nike at that time. Since that time, Alberto Salazar is no longer associated with Nike. The Oregon Project was discontinued in 2019, and related litigation involving Nike was resolved in 2023 on mutually acceptable terms. You can read Nike's full statement at our website, embodiedwunc.org. Alberto Salazar also shared a statement denying Mary's allegations. You can find that at our website also. When Mary first came forward about her experiences with Nike, Alberto had been banned from coaching for doping violations. Even though she was still in the thick of processing all of this, she decided to go public.
4: It's so scary to think that I didn't know that all of this horrible stuff was actually bad, because it is so normalized in sport, and no one in the sports complex was ever telling me any of this was bad. The only people that were telling me it was bad were my parents. And if that's the case, then like, who else is out there thinking abuse is okay? I thought if I could make one other person realize that abuse isn't okay and that is actually what it is, then I would have done something good.
17: What was like the response like, both from people you didn't know and people that you did, who'd kind of been around you throughout all of this time?
4: I think the funny thing is, like, there were folks who like were kind of my peers in some ways within sport who reached out and were supportive in ways that I will forever be very grateful for. But honestly, like within the actual like running complex amongst like my teammates and stuff, Cam Levins came forward and was very supportive, which was really, to say meaningful to me would be like the understatement of the year. Like he came forward. But like for most of my teammates and the cast of characters, like there wasn't any form of like remorse or anything like that.
17: Hmm.
4: But from a broader public perspective in the running world in a more broad way, honestly, the support was like overwhelming. Like I just wasn't expecting it because I think I was coming from this kind of like panicked, like it's not like I am today where I'm like 7 years past it and I'm now doing all of this work in this space professionally. Like at the time I was just so raw and it was so early. So for there to be this kind of overwhelming, like this wasn't okay. And for other people to be like, oh my God, I'm now realizing what I went through wasn't okay. It really meant a lot to me, the kind of broader response to it. And it also felt good to be like, okay, I think what I have done has probably helped people. And that was really just the goal of it from the get-go.
17: What did it illuminate for you about kind of how these issues are echoing beyond running? Because you pointed to things in your piece that you had experienced as a runner, but that folks who are in very different sports were also like, I see that problem in my sport too. Tell me about that.
4: Yeah, and it goes well beyond sport. I mean, I think at this point, close to 20 million people have watched that New York Times piece, and it's really inspiring to me and, you know, encouraging how many people have been like, I have been a part of a professional orchestra. I have been in the military. I have worked in insert whatever industry, entertainment, dance, all of these different spaces. As much as this is a sports problem, it's not really a sports problem. Like the idea of, you know, finding people who are talented or have a big dream, right? Like those are not isolated to track and they're certainly not isolated to sport. But the kind of like complexes that exploit just kind of eager, talented dreamers is like rampant across multiple industries. And so a lot of the change, you know, I was pushing for in sport can really be copied over to a lot of different spaces. But specifically within sport, I think this is an issue that kind of structurally like requires the same change. Because, you know, whether you're a rower or a runner or a swimmer or a cyclist, kind of that like structural build of like what sports looked like is pretty, you know, common throughout the different sport complexes.
17: So let's talk about kind of how that can be changed. Let's solve the systemic issues in running together. But really, like, you know, what does change look like?
4: Yeah, so I think like a really important like starting point is acknowledging there is a problem. And I know that sounds so naive and obvious, but the truth is like that has been one of the big problems within sport. And I think part of it is that, you know, a lot of people even like within the fandom or like the broader sport complex are often uncomfortable with the idea that like things are bad. And what traditionally has happened is, you know, an individual will come forward, they will express, you know, a negative experience, and they will be kind of brushed to the side as like a one-off. There was one bad coach. There was one problem. We fired that one problem. Therefore, it's all better. And I think really the goal of my book is to kind of be this light shining of being like, there wasn't one bad guy. And then the way that you create systems change is first off, like, you know, at least within the sports complex, I think part of the problem is that like, we don't really hold these like overseeing bodies to like that much accountability for actually having resources and policies in place that like make abuse not condoned. In, you know, the creation of Safe Sport, which is like an institution that is meant to essentially like prevent abuse in sport by like having there be a place that, you know, people can be banned for sexually, physically, emotionally abusing people, was a step in the right direction. But that entity in and of itself is not, like the NCAA does not actually fall under Safe Sports jurisdiction. That also goes for high school and middle school sports. Like the high school, middle school sports system is not technically a part of the US Olympic system, as is the NCAA. So all of these kids can still be working with coaches who have been banned by Safe Sport. So for me, there's a question of like, how do we have either a separate entity for all of those organizations enforcing things and or just put them all under the same umbrella? And then, you know, from an institution to institution perspective, I think there should be a call for how are we getting experts involved? Like there are folks like the Athlete Survivors Assist who actually like work with organizations to go in and review policies and say, hey, you know, best practices are, you know, adults should never be texting minors directly. Let's make sure there's always like, you know, a parent also on this text line. Or, you know, a policy is that, you know, a kid with, you know, an adult should never be traveling to an away meet alone. Because something like that was completely normalized. Like you're just flying off to meets with your adult coach and it's just you. And, you know, that was something I did even before working with Alberto. And, you know, everyone will be like, oh, this person's fine, blah, blah, blah. But if you don't have actual policies in place to make sure that the time that that person isn't fine, you know, people aren't protected. It just, there's some like very specific policy changes that I think should be normalized. And we shouldn't always assume, you know, the USOPC or USATF are going to put them in place. Like there's no reason your local high school or your local middle school can't decide like this is going to be our school policy, even if it's before these kind of bigger, more powerful organizations take the time to care.
17: So yeah, I hear you naming this need for policy, this need for accountability, this need for an acknowledgement of the problem. But I do want to get back to the money piece. Like, are there alternative models for supporting elite athletes? Like, how do we bring the finances into the conversation?
4: Yeah, I mean, I think from like a pro perspective, I think the issue as it stands right now is that like a lot of these sponsors kind of hide behind like the quote unquote, like, oh, they're an independent contractor, so they don't have the same rights as like employees. The problem is from like a state and legal perspective, there are a lot of athletes who are like, you know, making their full living wage through that contract. Because at least in an experience like mine, like Nike had full control over my life. They were like all the money that I was making or, you know, the vast majority of it. I'm like on campus every single day, but I didn't have an HR person who I could go to being like, I don't feel safe on campus. And the people who I was supposed to be going to or probably were hypothetically fully controlled by contracts and were at the track sometimes and totally condone this behavior if not fed into it. So I think it's not necessarily changing like who we're giving money to and how we're giving money to it, but how are these actual like contracts being created and how are we, you know, giving athletes like essentially a safe space to go to? And so I think having it so that like from a money perspective, athletes are actually being treated like they are employees, which is the model that the nonprofit I founded, Atalanta NYC, has, where like everyone actually is an employee and therefore like their contract is written up different. They have different kind of like protections and there's different policies that if something happens, this is who you can go to. Sort of structuring, I think, is kind of the direction we should be going for pro sports. And for those who like follow, you know, sports like football, sometimes those team sports have kind of like a union structure where they are a little bit more protected contractually. And I think finding ways to like not reinvent the wheel, but maybe like take models that have already been done and introducing them kind of more broadly to like the Olympic sport movement could also be a place to create change.
17: So a couple of years after you first went public with your story, the U.S. Center for Safe Sport, as you have mentioned, ruled Alberto Salazar permanently ineligible, essentially giving him a lifetime ban from coaching athletes because of allegations of sexual abuse, which he has denied. Separately, you filed a $20 million lawsuit against Nike and Alberto, accusing him of emotional and physical abuse and Nike of failing to provide oversight. Alberto denied the allegations. The lawsuit was settled in 2023. What can you say about what that suit did for you and where you are today in your relationship with Alberto and with Nike?
4: Yeah. So, I mean, I think for me, I've always been someone who kind of recognizes the fact that, like, I went through an incredibly horrible experience. And, you know, probably for a mix of luck and all sorts of things, I am okay. Like, I have been able to, like, rebuild my life. I have friends and family who love me. And I'm very blessed despite going through what I went through. And I think what I have always found incredibly troubling, and it's part of the reason that I've done a lot of the like nonprofit work and advocacy work that I've done over the last few years, is that that's not always going to be true for someone. Like, they're maybe going to be trapped in this experience and not have the parents that I have, or they're not necessarily going to have had the like education or et cetera to like now be in a place where they're at Stanford Med. And so for me, the reason that I really like went forward with the lawsuit in the way that I did,

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1: I did not always behave positively, to say it lightly.
2: Let's end where we started, which is how it feels in your physical body to run. We had this picture of you as a young kid, it feeling playful. You were ahead of the pack, but it felt really natural and comfortable in your body. Where are you in your relationship with running, and how does it feel in your body in this juncture of your life?
1: Yeah, it feels so much better. Not necessarily than when I was five, but you know, there's been a lot of, you know, bumps along the way. But I, for 7 years, was struggling with a condition called functional popliteal artery entrapment syndrome, and it made it so that I couldn't really feel my foot or lower leg the deeper into runs I got, and the threshold for which I would lose control of my leg like slowly shortened over time. And so, you know, besides all of the injuries that I had, there was this whole long period of just running feeling horrible. And it was getting my whole body out of whack, and I had lost so much of that kind of like freedom and joy from it. And now I'm at a point where I'm a couple of years post-surgery that I had here at Stanford. And it's been really like an opportunity for me to like rebuild my body so that I can just like run for fun and joyfully. And for me, fun usually means very fast and all these different things, that it's just been kind of fun to be able to sort of now just like go for a run and not really worry about it. Like, not worry about it hurting, not worry about it feeling weird, not worry that I'm going to hurt myself. You know, and there's still like little things along the way that I'm working on, but that's probably also because I'm 30 and there probably always will be. But yeah, it's just like yesterday I went for my run and I loved it. I loved every step.
2: Mary Kane, thank you so much for the conversation, for your book, and for talking with me today. I really appreciate it.
1: Yeah, thank you so much for having me.
2: That was Mary Kane. You can find information about her new memoir, This Is Not About Running, at our website, embodywunc.org. We've reached out to Nike, Alberto Salazar, and Darren Treasure for comment in this episode. We did not hear back from Darren Treasure by our deadline. We shared portions of Alberto and Nike's statements earlier in the show. You can read them both in full at our website, embodywunc.org. 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And for behind the scenes and bonus content from our show, follow us on Instagram. 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Today's episode was produced by Gabriella Glick and edited by Amanda Magnus. Wilson Sayre provided editorial support. Kaya Finlay also produces for the show. Adesina Newkirk is our intern, and Jenny Lawson, our technical director. Quilla wrote our theme music. This program is recorded at the American Tobacco Historic District. WUNC is a broadcast service of the University of North Carolina at Chapel Hill. I'm Anita Rao.
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5: I'm Bert Lum. 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

0: time in the islands is 8 o'clock. You're listening to Evening Jazz on member-supported Hawaii Public Radio, KHPR Honolulu, KKUA Wailuku, KANO Hilo, KHPH Kailua Kona, KIPL Lihue, and KJHF Kualapu'u. I'm Charles Husson. Glad you could make it for this Thursday evening edition of Evening Jazz. We have new music from Gabriel Espinosa, The Brazilian Project. And it features a lot of heavy hitters in the Brazilian music scene. It'll be our featured new release tonight on the program, along with other new and recent releases and classic tracks. We'll get right to the music after news from NPR.
1: 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Comic Stephen Colbert took the stage as host of CBS's The Late Show one last time Thursday night.
2: Tonight is our final broadcast from the Ed Sullivan Theater, where... No, we were lucky enough to be here for the last 11 years.
3: Yes.
2: All right, that was... Can't take this for granted.
1: Colbert took over the show from David Letterman in 2015. Last year, CBS announced its cancellation, citing financial reasons. Many suspect political pressure from the Trump administration playing a role. Judges in Tennessee will soon decide whether the state's new congressional map will stay in effect for the midterm elections. The court heard arguments Thursday in the first of four legal challenges to the new map. Mariana Bacchial, member station WPLN, reports.
4: Tennessee became the first state to redistrict after the U.S. Supreme Court ruled that lawmakers don't need to consider race when drawing new maps. But it's still top of mind for NAACP attorney Anthony Ashton after the new map divided Memphis.
5: And that was done, as far as we can tell, solely for purposes of making sure that the people of Memphis no longer can elect candidates of their choice.
4: The NAACP is asking the court to block the maps, arguing that it's too close to the election. But the state argues it's too late to change them back, with all counties except Nashville's on track to implement the new map. For NPR News, I'm Mariana Vaca-Yao in Nashville.
1: Senate Republicans have left Washington for the Memorial Day holiday recess amid a backlash to President Trump's $1.8 billion anti-weaponization settlement fund that could grant money to January 6 rioters and his desire for $1 billion in taxpayer money for his ballroom project. Voting abruptly called off Thursday on a measure to fund immigration enforcement agencies for 3 years. Venezuelan officials have released a few dozen political prisoners, far short of the hundreds ahead of the country's National Assembly announced would be freed by week's end. Among those released, though, have been three of the longest-held political prisoners in Venezuela. Here's NPR's Carrie Kahn.
6: Less than 40 detainees had been released from Venezuelan prisons as of Thursday morning, according to the human rights group Foro Penal. Jorge Rodriguez, the head of the National Assembly and the brother of the interim president, had said 300 prisoners would be released on humanitarian grounds. Authorities did release three men, former police officers, who had spent each more than 20 years in Venezuelan custody. They were convicted in connection to the deaths of protesters during a 2002 opposition march. Human rights groups say there are at least 400 political prisoners still held in jails, despite an amnesty law passed this year and pledges of more releases this week, including from President Trump. Carrie Kahn, NPR News.
1: This is NPR. The former leader of a Minnesota nonprofit was sentenced Thursday to nearly 42 years in prison. Prosecutors say Amy Bach was at the center of a scheme to steal nearly $250 million in federal money during the COVID pandemic. Her lawyer says she had been unfairly painted as a mastermind. Later Thursday, authorities announced charges against 15 more people accused of fraud and receiving federal payments for a variety of social services in Minnesota. One of the most prolific drivers in NASCAR history has died. Kyle Busch was 41. NPR's Ayanna Archie reports.
7: Busch's team said he had been hospitalized with a severe illness. NASCAR said in a statement, "The league lost a giant of the sport today, far too soon." The need for speed is a Busch family trademark. Kyle Busch's older brother is Hall of Fame racer Kurt Busch. His father was a mechanic who did some local racing in Las Vegas. Kyle Busch started out racing go-karts in parking lots and cul-de-sacs. By 16, he signed with his first NASCAR team. but NASCAR pulled the rug out from under him by raising the minimum age for national competitions to 18. He may have gotten a later start, but that didn't stop him from winning two Cup Series titles over the course of his more than 20-year career. Ayanna Archie, NPR News.
1: IndyCar driver Alexander Rossi still planning to start Sunday's Indianapolis 500. During a media day interview on Thursday, Rossi told reporters that a medical team has cleared him to drive 3 days after having surgery on his right ankle and the middle finger of his left hand. He was injured in a crash during a practice run Monday. This is NPR.
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8: On the next Echoes, it's the dark goth electronics of Depeche Mode, who have returned with a new album, Memento Mori. It tackles darker themes of the 21st century. We'll also hear from Heather Woods Broderick from her release, Labyrinth. I'm John DiLibretto, and it's coming up on Echoes from PRX.
9: 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I'm Charles Husson, here with you until 10 o'clock. Jeff Long will be your host on Country Detours. That's on After Hours tonight at 10. We're going to start things off with Red Garland from his 1960 album Sizzlin', recorded for the Prestige label, a tune called Black Velvet. He's joined Red's at the piano, of course. Arnett Cobb is playing tenor sax. George Tucker and J.C. Hurd are on bass and drums.

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0: Just heard a couple of new tracks from, we just heard music composed by Brazilian musician Gabriel Espinosa, Morning Breeze, from his new album, The Brazilian Project. And that featured Roger Rocha playing alto saxophone. Before that, a very quiet album from guitarist George Cotsarillos. It's called In the Wee Hours, and as you might imagine, these are all songs to be listened to late at night. And we heard one of my favorites by Duke Ellington, Come Sunday. You're listening to Evening Jazz on member-supported Hawaii Public Radio, 21 and a half minutes past 8 o'clock in the islands. And it's time for our jazz calendar. And as you know, if you've listened for any length of time, our Thursday night calendar is pretty packed, so be ready to take notes. On Oahu, Ethan Capone is playing solo piano tonight until midnight at Lewers Lounge in Halekulani Hotel. Tomorrow at Lewers, you can hear pianist and vocalist Maggie Herron, along with bassist Dean Taba, playing 8:30 to midnight. The lounge at Island Sound on Keahole Street presents a blues brunch with seatings at 10 a.m. and noon this Sunday. You can get more information online at caponosatthelounge.com. Saxophonist Rocky Holmes performs at Gas Lamp Speakeasy in Kailua every Sunday and Monday starting at 7:15. Hula's Bar and Lay Stand in Waikiki has an open mic night every Monday starting at 7. On Maui, Nino Toscano plays solo guitar 5 to 9 p.m. every Friday through Sunday at the Poorhouse Italian Kitchen in Kapalua. There's a jazz brunch every Sunday from 11 a.m. to 1 p.m. at Paia Bay Coffee and Bar featuring live music. On Kauai, the Sunset Swing Band performs at the Kukui Grove Shopping Mall in Lihue at the Food Court Center stage tomorrow evening starting at 6:30. On the Big Island, pianist Gary Washburn and saxophonist Jesse Snyder will play Saturday starting at 6 in the Manta Restaurant at the Mauna Kea Beach Hotel. And vocalist Luann Gurney and guitarist Leonard Kubo will perform jazz standards and bossa nova on the lanai at Wyatt's Place in Mountain View, 1 to 3 Sunday afternoon. To submit an event for the calendar, send an email to jazz@hawaiipublicradio.org. And that email is good for any questions or comments you have about the program.
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2: 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Like, everyone has a thing.
1: We dive into the new album, Everyone for 10 Minutes, and we'll hear a solo performance from Jack Antonoff. It's Bleacher's on the Next World Cafe.
0: Tomorrow night from 8 to 10.

the proof of becoming. Four lemmas, four ways to stay alive in thought and rhythm. Lemma one, orthogonality. Stand at right angles to noise. Be perpendicular to expectation. Independence is not rebellion.

Dilemma 2, Sparse Matrix. Keep only what carries weight. Let every zero be peace. The rest, unnecessary variables, set them to nothing. Dilemma 3, Logo Maximum. Don't confuse reflection with arrival. Even light peaks too early. You are still ascending. Dilemma 4, Stable Equilibrium. Balance the signal and the soul. Find the rhythm that sustains without distortion. You like it?

Well, there's your 5 minutes or so of jazz rock from the Greenhouse Ensemble on this Thursday night. Their album is Mezzanine, and that was A Whole Step Away. They're a new fusion group from Canada. Before that, Lawrence Udeigwe with the prologue of his album Four Lemmas. Lemmas and corollaries, as you heard there, outlining, for example, independence without isolation, reduction without loss of meaning. Interesting concept. Lawrence wrote the music and the lyrics and did the arrangements and played piano as well. Steph Clement and Wayne Tucker were the trumpeters. We started off with saxophonist Joe Henderson and Back Road, a tune written by Kenny Dorham, who played trumpet on that track from the album Our Thing, released on the Blue Note label in 1963. Andrew Hill, Eddie Kahn, and Pete LaRocca played piano, bass, and drums. It's 18 minutes before 9 o'clock. I'm Charles Husson. Happy to have you along on this Thursday night, just listening to some great jazz, and we have plenty of music ahead tonight, coming up at 10 o'clock. It's Jeff Long with Country Detours on After Hours. He's on every Thursday night here on HPR 1, and at midnight it's John DiLiberto with Echoes. As you heard earlier, tomorrow night at this time you'll be hearing World Cafe, as you do every Friday. Saturday and Sunday, Seth Marco brings you the real deal from 8 to 10. He is followed both nights at 10 o'clock by John Allen with Blues from the Basement on Saturday and B-Sides and Beyond on Sunday. There's plenty more music on the weekend. Check out our news and music schedule at our website, hawaiipublicradio.org. And you can check out the Evening Jazz playlist while you're there as well. Just search for Evening Jazz. That'll take you to the programs page, and the playlist is right there.

0: Marcus Goldhaber singing Cy Coleman and Carolyn Lee's The Best Is Yet to Come from his new album, The Promise of You. And I'm not really sure how to take that song. Every version I've ever heard has been very upbeat. And this one sounds a little foreboding. I don't want to say menacing, but it's an interesting interpretation, to say the least. Marcus Goldhaber on Evening Jazz. Before that, vibraphonist Milt Jackson along with flutist Hubert Laws from their 1974 collaboration called Goodbye. They played Old Devil Moon. This is Evening Jazz on KHPR Honolulu, KKUA Wailuku, KANO Hilo, KHPH Kailua Kona, KIPL Lihue, and KJHF Kuala Pu'u.
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2: Live from NPR News, I'm Giles Snyder. President Trump is facing a backlash from Senate Republicans. They've left town for the Memorial Day recess, delaying a vote on a measure to fund immigration enforcement over the next 3 years. The delay comes after Trump created a nearly $1.8 billion fund that may grant money to January 6 rioters. Here's NPR's Eric McDaniel.
3: The fund out of the Department of Justice, nearly $2 billion, meant to pay folks who've been victimized by the government. Acting Attorney General Todd Blanche told Congress that might include people who attacked lawmakers and police on January 6, 2021, as President Trump tried to remain in power despite losing the 2020 presidential election. As you might imagine, that upset some folks, which, when both chambers have nearly the smallest majorities you could have, is a problem.
2: Republican resistance has also emerged over the $1 billion in ballroom funding the White House is seeking. Comedian Stephen Colbert hosted CBS's The Late Show for a final time Thursday night, signing off after 11 seasons with Paul McCartney as his final guest. Colbert joked about being forced from CBS, which canceled the show last year, citing financial reasons. California Democratic Governor Gavin Newsom has signed an executive order to help protect workers from AI, and NPR's John Ruich reports.
4: The forecasts can be dire when it comes to the effect of AI on jobs, and it's something a lot of people are worried about, according to polls. Newsom's executive order directs the state to dig into the issue. Within a half a year, for instance, the Labor and Workforce Department must submit a review of policies and practices that provide workers with a safety net. It also has to come up with a plan for expanding enrollment in employment insurance and make recommendations for how to boost worker training. Newsom directed part of the government to team up with the University of California and Stanford to develop ways to help AI advance the public good and address problems facing society. Newsom says California has led the way on innovation, and now it needs to reimagine work, governance, and how people prepare for the future. John Ruich, NPR News.
2: Eli Lilly studying a next-generation obesity drug, not on the market yet, but a new study results show it helped people lose more weight than obesity injections and drugs already on the market. NPR's Sydney Lupkin.
5: Eli Lilly is researching retatrutide. Unlike Wegovy and Zepbound, which target the GLP-1 hormone, this new drug works on three hormones, GLP-1, GIP, and glucagon. The company says that in the clinical trial, people taking it for 80 weeks lost an average of more than 70 pounds at the highest dose. That's compared with 5.5 pounds for the patients taking a placebo over the same time period. And people taking Eli Lilly's experimental drug lost more weight than people taking Zepbound or Wegovy over a similar time period in other studies. Common side effects were similar to other GLP-1 drugs, including nausea and other gastrointestinal issues. Eli Lilly has not yet submitted retatrutide for Food and Drug Administration approval. Sydney Lupkin, NPR News.
2: This is NPR News. SpaceX says it may try again later today. The private space company scrubbed a test launch in Texas Thursday evening for a bigger version of the company's Starship. The countdown clock got within 40 seconds of the launch before the decision to scrub was made. A series of problems forced the delay as SpaceX prepares to go public in what could be the largest IPO ever. The premier of the Canadian province of Alberta, Danielle Smith, says voters will be asked this fall whether it's time to leave Canada. In a primetime address Thursday night, Smith said the referendum will not trigger separation, but rather it would start the legal process toward a binding vote. She said her preference is to remain. AI is quietly making its way into some therapy offices as tools to record sessions and generate clinical notes. Critics worry AI could undermine trust, as NPR's Windsor Johnston reports.
6: Molly Quinn says her therapist recorded her using an AI note-taking tool without her consent.
7: It felt like a violation, and the more that I thought about it, I just started getting like more and more sick to my stomach.
6: Many therapists are increasingly using AI tools to transcribe sessions to generate notes for insurance and medical records. Marissa Cohen is a couples therapist in New York who refuses to use the technology.
8: Clients know like something is listening to them, and that can alter their disclosure.
6: Therapist Kim Tolson says the technology can reduce clinician burnout.
9: The amount of time we spend on the admin, it's giving therapists their lives back.
6: Molly Quinn eventually found a new therapist, one who doesn't use AI.
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11: On the next echoes, it's the dark goth electronics of Depeche Mode, who have returned with a new album, Memento Mori. It tackles darker themes of the 21st century. We'll also hear from Heather Woods Broderick from her release, Labyrinth. I'm John DiLibretto, and it's coming up on Echoes from PRX.
0: Tonight at midnight, following After Hours. Welcome back to Evening Jazz. It's 6.5 minutes past 9 o'clock across the Hawaiian Islands. I'm Charles Husson. Glad to have you along on this Thursday night. And I didn't get around to telling you the first track of the final set in the last hour. Just ran out of time. Vibraphonist Bobby Hutcherson played... We heard Head Start, an original by Bobby that came from his 1966 album, Happenings. Herbie Hancock, Bob Cranshaw, and Joe Chambers played piano, bass, and drums. Now we're going to start this hour off with an interesting piece of music. It's from percussionist and keyboardist Alexis Martin, and it's called Pimbina, from his album Les Paules on Evening Jazz.

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pianist Ted Rosenthal and his trio. And Ted's been sending me music for, gosh, 13 years now. He always sends great stuff, and his Christmas album is one of my yearly favorites to play. This is a brand new one called The Good Old Days, featuring, Martin Wind played bass and Tim Horner was on drums for Cole Porter's From This Moment On. And before that, a nice tune called Chet, written by Klaus Wienerreuther and played by the Barbara Bruckmüller Big Band. And that featured vocalist Marija Miletic, hope I'm pronouncing that correctly, and Lorenz Wiedauer was the trumpet soloist. Did I say that was a tribute to Chet Baker? From the album Trumpet Tales on Evening Jazz. I'm Charles Husson, here with you for a little bit more than a half hour on this Thursday night, wrapping up the week for Evening Jazz. Tomorrow night at this time you'll be hearing World Cafe, which you'll hear every Friday. And here's part two of our jazz calendar, packed as always on a Thursday night. On Oahu, saxophonist Jerome Dawson performs at Gaslamp Speakeasy in Kailua every Friday, starting at 6. Kapono's at the Lounge in Hawaii Kai presents trumpeter DeShannon Higa and friends playing music of Herbie Hancock Saturday at 5 and 8 p.m. You can get more information online. 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Guitarist Brandon Jean and bassist Amber Dawn perform as the Sunset Duet every Sunday, 6 to 8 p.m. at Nico's Pier 38 on Nimitz. Blue Note Hawaii presents trumpeter Chris Bodie with shows at 6:30 and 9 p.m. Monday, Tuesday, and Wednesday of next week. You can get more information and tickets at BlueNoteHawaii.com. On Maui, guitarist Phil Benoit and vocalist Angela Benoit will be at Mulligan's on the Blue in Wailea, 6 to 8 p.m. tomorrow. Jazz Maui's Sunset Jazz Series continues with Hawaii Jazz, featuring Dr. Joy Yasha on vocals and sax, 5 p.m. Sunday at the Kuia Estate Chocolate Factory. On Kauai, the Eastside Blues Band performs Saturday at 6:30 p.m. at Paniolo Grill in Kapa'a. On the Big Island, Coffee Notes on Keawe Street in Hilo has live jazz every Sunday, 11 a.m. to 1 p.m. Pianist Lauren Wilkin and saxophonist Bill Noble will be at the Sunset Kai Lanai in Kona, 5 to 8 p.m. Sunday. 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

6 to 9 p.m. at Kukuau Studio in Hilo. 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

Shunzo Ono, trumpeter and composer, recorded live at Joe's Pub in New York City. We heard them play Heroic Dance. That's Shunzo and a full string section, a couple of guitarists, a couple of drummers, a couple of keyboardists. Before that, a George Shearing composition, Poodle Mambo. We heard it played by Juan Carlos Quintero from his album The Story of Love, and that featured Justo Almario playing flute. We started off with the Jazz Crusaders and MJS Funk, written by their trombonist, Wayne Henderson. That came from the 1961 album Freedom Sound. Wilton Felder played tenor sax. Joe Sample was at the piano. Jimmy Bond on bass and Styx Hooper playing drums. It's 17 and a half minutes before 10 o'clock. We're down to our final set, just like that, on Evening Jazz for a Thursday night. Jeff Long will be coming your way at 10 o'clock with Country Detours on After Hours and at midnight. If you're still awake, hear John DiLiberto with Echoes. He has the new album from Depeche Mode on tonight. As you may have noticed, it's a bit breezy outside, and there is indeed a wind advisory in effect through tomorrow morning for portions of Maui County and Hawaii Island. Weather tonight will be mostly cloudy for the Big Island of Hawaii, windward with numerous showers, mostly cloudy leeward with scattered showers, turning partly cloudy with isolated showers after midnight. Low temperatures 70 to 75, with trades 15 to 30 miles per hour, and there will be local gusts to 50. And those are mainly downslope of the mountains. As those winds come in from the northeast, they gather speed coming down the side of the mountain. Partly cloudy and windy for the rest of the islands, with scattered showers windward in Mauka and isolated showers leeward. Lows 71 to 76, trades 15 to 30 miles per hour, with local gusts to 50 for Maui County. Currently in Hilo, it's mostly cloudy and 73 degrees. Partly cloudy in Wailuku, where it's also 73. Mostly cloudy in Lihue and 74. And in Honolulu, skies are partly cloudy and it is 75 degrees.

saxophonist Ben Phlox from his latest album, Moonshades. All songs about the night or the moon, and that, of course, was Moonlight in Vermont. Ben was accompanied by Garrett Lang playing bass. And before that, drummer Peter Erskine, along with Alan Pasqua at the piano, Scott Colley playing bass for Chilipso, a composition by Alan. It's from their new album, Peregrine. And we started off with the Sean Imboden Large Ensemble playing Flowing Currents. And we heard solos from Sean playing tenor sax, as well as Joel Tucker on guitar. Thanks for tuning in tonight to Evening Jazz. Hope you enjoyed the music, and I hope you'll check out the playlist. It's at hawaiipublicradio.org. Just do a search for Evening Jazz. That'll take you to the show's page, and the playlist is right there. You can drop me a line if you have a question or comment about the program or the music. That email is jazz@hawaiipublicradio.org. I'm Charles Husson, and I will see you back here Monday night at 8 o'clock. Stay tuned for Jeff Long, coming up in just a moment with Country Detours on After Hours. Have a great night and a great weekend.

0: Tune into HPR2 this Sunday at 3 p.m. as the Hawaii Symphony and the Oahu Choral Society perform Beethoven's thrilling Symphony No. 9. They're accompanied by soprano Maria Valdez, mezzo-soprano Blythe Kelsey, tenor Alok Kumar, and bass David Soar. We'll also hear Symphony No. 2 by Hawaii-born composer Daikyong Lee, sponsored by the Rice Partnership.
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Here we are on another Thursday evening. I'm Jeff Long. You're listening to After Hours Country Detours. It's great to be with you. I love walking into the studio, seeing three empty CD players in which I can insert my music and share it with you. We've got good stuff lined up, some R&B, some blues, some country, all the usual stuff we share, but with a little bit of a weird bent. You know, we like to go weird sometimes. So stay tuned. After Hours Country Detour is coming to you. We're going to be with you all the way until midnight.

From her album Soul Journey, that was Gillian Welch. That's the song is called Wrecking Ball. I love it. You know, she sounds so cool. Playing bass under a pseudonym. I love that line. You know, I wish I had that life. Instead, it's been sort of normal. That's okay. I don't mind my normal life. And by the way, I'm Jeff Long. 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It is great to be with you. As I mentioned before, you know, I love walking into the studio and everything's sort of like inactive. And then I put my CDs in the CD players. I get my channels on the control board ready. And I'm ready to go, man. I'm ready to share music to the world. And by sharing music with the world, man, I can't help but believe that makes everything better. Coming up next, we're going to hear some Silver Jews. David Berman, one of the great poets, I think, of contemporary pop rock country music. This is a great tune called Honk. It's also a fun tune, Honk If You're Lonely. And you can find our playlist up at hawaiipublicradio.org.

The Queen of New Orleans Soul for you. That was called 12 Red Roses by the great Betty Harris. I'm Jeff Long. 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

Ladies and gentlemen, this year's Bumble Bumble goes to the Brian Jonestown Massacre and their marijuana pickwashing Spanish people.

0: was it playing guitar on that song? Ry Cooder? It wasn't Jesse Ed Davis, was it?
1: Well, thank you for asking that question, Nathan. We are coming up on our first featured segment for this episode of After Hours Country Detours, episode 16, by the way. We've done a lot of shows, and, you know, we're building up, I think, a great catalog of music, and we're just going to keep building and building and building. I love climbing these towers of music just to see what's up there in the upper echelons of the heavens. That was, by the way, before we get to our first featured segment, which we call The Secret History of Side Players. And that featured segment, what it does is it looks at side players that have made a significant contribution to the recording of a particular song that don't get the credit they always deserve. So we're going to get to that in just a moment. But I did want to mention that we heard the Brian Jonestown Massacre with a song called Spanish Bee. That's off their album Thank God for Mental Illness. And then before that, we heard Nick Cave and the Bad Seeds with a song called Deanna, the acoustic version, off of their B-Sides and Rarities compilation. Now, Secret Histories of Side Players. Coming up next, Woody Guthrie. Woody Guthrie is kind of known as a solo troubadour for most of his recordings, but he did get together with a group of compatriots with similar musical visions and similar political ideas as well. And you'll get an example of it in this next song, which I really love. It's Woody in a very lighthearted mode. He's just having a good time singing a song. And he's accompanied by two great sidemen, Cisco Houston and the great Sonny Terry on harmonica. Cisco's playing the mandolin. This is Woody Guthrie with Keep My Skillet Good and Greasy.

Clancy Brothers singing of their home country on this episode of Country Detours. The song is called The Patriot Game. And before that, we heard Woody Guthrie with an early advice about skillet maintenance, which has become so important these days. I'm Jeff Long. You're listening to Country Detours. This is the after-hour suite of episodes that you get every weeknight from 10 p.m. to midnight. Yes, I'm going to be with you all the way till midnight. We got Nara on Monday with Electronic Soul, Lay on Tuesday with Pacifica Sounds. We've got Roger on Wednesday with Jazz Funk, me on Thursday, and Lulu on Friday. All right, coming up next, I'm going to give you a track by Colin Malloy, who is a member of the Decemberists, who I think wrote a pretty decent country album with The King Is Dead, and we might hear a couple of tracks from that in future episodes. But here he is solo, covering Morrissey of all people. This one's called Jack the Ripper.

the great Vic Chestnut from his album West of Rome. Produced by Michael Stipe, nonetheless. That's a great record. You know, Vic Chestnut, really, really moving singer-songwriter. And I remember when I was visiting my parents last, they live in Arkansas, and my dad wanted me to watch Sling Blade because it's filmed around the area where my parents live. You know, it's Billy Bob Thornton and Dwight Yoakam has a role. But Vic Chestnut's in there, too, as a musician who hangs out with Dwight Yoakam. It was really cool to see him in a movie. I love his music. I'm Jeff Long. You're listening to After Hours Country Detours. And coming up next, we're going to hear another singer-songwriter that doesn't get enough credit, I think. His name is Fred Neil. This one's called Bottom of the Glass.

Cat Power by way of Hank Williams. That was Ramblin' Woman. Right now we're going to hear some Taj Mahal. This one's called Frankie and Albert. I'm Jeff Long. This is After Hours Country Detours.

our story go on. Frankie and Elmer were sweethearts. Lordy, how they could love. Vowed to love one another underneath the stars above. Talking about that.

the great Taj Mahal. Love it. Frankie and Albert. That's from an album. What is that? Ooh, So Good and Blues. how else to describe it, huh? I'm Jeff Long. This is After Hours Country Detours. There's only 3 minutes left, so I'm going to give you one last Taj Mahal song before we get to 11 o'clock. Then we got a whole nother hour of After Hours Country Detours coming your way, so stay tuned for that. This is an instrumental by Mr. Mahal. It's called Things Are Gonna Work Out Fine, and we'll see you after the top of the hour business.

And I wish that for you as well, that someone is dreaming of you, carrying you through. That was the Grateful Dead from their album American Beauty. The song is called Addicts of My Life. There were two records that the Dead put out sort of back to back that really kind of reconfigured people's understanding of what they did. They're really musicologists. They absorb everything. They transmit it outwards in their own unique identity. And in those two records, they're really, really going to the American milieu of music, really, really working on their vocals together. And American Beauty and Working Man's Dead, I think, are my favorite two records by them. And by the way, there's a huge Grateful Dead scene, a tribute scene here in Honolulu on the North Shore as well. I mean, like, there's multiple bands that just play Grateful Dead music. And I go there and I dance. Like I said, I like to dance. All right, coming up next, this is a song that I recently discovered and I'm kind of obsessed with. I love the artist. Her name is Angel Olsen. And this is one of those songs that, you know, I was digging and digging and it found me. The song is called California Here on member-supported Hawaii Public Radio. I'm Jeff Long. This is the second hour of After Hours Country Detours. We will be with you all the way until midnight.

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1: All right, now we're into our second featured segment of tonight's episode of After Hours Country Detours. 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And here we share with you the stuff that my music streaming algorithm recommends to me over the week. And this is one that I thought was very interesting. It doesn't really fit the Country Detours milieu in terms of what we do. We make a very broad, broad space for music to live here. It doesn't have to be strictly genre-oriented, but I thought this has a good little flow to it. It's called The North Wind Blue South by an artist named Phillimore Lincoln. Here it is. This is my music streaming algorithm is 80% accurate.

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0: You know, I recently discovered this great band. Good guitars, vocals, solid songwriting. Maybe you've heard of them. Kalapana?
1: All right, now we're moving into our third featured segment of tonight's episode of Country Detours. Episode 16, by the way. And our third featured segment is called Cold Takes. And before we get to our cold take, I want to mention that we just heard Evan Dando covering Big Star from Memphis, Tennessee, the Ballad of El Gudo. And we also heard Tift Merritt with a song called Bramble Rose. Our playlist is available for you at the website hawaiipublicradio.org, as well as archives of the program. I'm Jeff Long, and this is After Hours Country Detours. And on After Hours Country Detours, we have three featured segments, and the third is Cold Takes. Here I sort of bring up something that's not really top of mind, but sort of is an established fact that I like to kind of, again, bring back to everyone's awareness and kind of evaluate it again. And tonight, I'm going to talk about Jeff Buckley. And my cold take on Jeff Buckley is I don't really know Jeff Buckley. I've heard he's very good. I've tried to get into his album, Grace. And I'm actually on the fence about this next song I'm going to play you by Jeff Buckley, which is a collaboration with Gary Lucas. I understand he's got a mystique, and he's written some really interesting songs, covered some really interesting songs. But in honor of my ambivalence about Jeff Buckley and his music, my cold take is, what is Jeff Buckley? Here he is. The song is called She Is Free.

You just heard Dan Auerbach with a song called Going Home from his album Keep It Hid. He is one half of the Black Keys. And I remember seeing the Black Keys with some friends in Boston, one of my friends, Yancey and Brian and Joe Nagy. And it was a great show. That was early Black Keys, or early-ish Black Keys. I remember they did a cover of Captain Beefheart's I'm Glad. Coming up next, we're going to hear some Richard Dobson covering Townes Van Zandt. This one's called Forever, For Always, For Certain.

And we're just out of time for this episode of After Hours. Excuse me. After Hours Country Detours here on member-supported Hawaii Public Radio. I'm Jeff Long. Thank you for being with us tonight. It's been a pleasure to play music for you. We're going to leave you with one last track. I've played this album before. This is the first time hearing this song. Beck from Odele, the last track on that record, to sign us off. Have a great week. I'll be back here next week with another episode of After Hours Country Detours. Be safe. We'll see you on the flip.

And it looks like that song ended earlier than I thought it would. So how about we give you one more track before we sign off? I'm going to go into my CDs here. I thought I had 7 minutes, but it looks like I only had about four. So we're going to leave you with one last track. I think this one's going to cover us. We are member-supported Hawaii Public Radio. This has been After Hours Country Detours. Thank you.

As you make your way around Hawaiʻi, you may ask, what's up with that? You may wonder about a national or international headline, or maybe it's a hot topic in your neighborhood, your island, our community. We do welcome your feedback and story ideas. Is there someone you think would be worth talking to? Reach out. Let's start a conversation, Monday through Friday, 11 to noon.

I'm John DiLiberto, and you're hearing Echoes from PRX. Coming up in this hour, I've got music by Taylor Swift from her album Midnight's End. I've also got music by Surface 10 off his latest, A Stray Ending. And we're going to hear music by Sign. That's Sign as in Sine Wave. 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

Surface 10, his most recent album, A Stray Ending, track called DT5, United, and that came out of Maroon by Taylor Swift. Corella Dust in there with Violet Drive, the title track to their album, and now Lyon with number 7, Kurza, from the album Cambio. Up at the top, Whipped Cream from the album Someone You Can Count On. Up at the top, Whipped Cream. Coming up in the next half hour, I've got music by Sign and Frankie Rose. 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Stay with me. 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
3: You're hearing echoes from PRX, and I'm John DiLiberto. Coming up, I've got a Desert Dwellers remix, but let's start with Depeche Mode. This is from their new album, Memento Mori, a track called

Bye.

Yes.

Really nice track by Amara, Awake, from her Heart Speak EP, and that came out of Ace Ventura and Symbolic, The World That You Know, the Desert Dwellers Remix, and that's from the Night Visions 4 Desert Dwellers Remixes album. And up at the top, Depeche Mode from Memento Mori. Coming up, I've got a Greek electronic musician, and it's probably not one that you're thinking of, but let's start with Sign, which is Thomas Hauser. It's got a new EP called Tiefgang, which means depth. This is Waterfall.

From his album Waves, Mellorman, a Greek electronic musician, Girls in the 70s, the name of that track. That came out of Frankie Rose from her new album Love as Protection, and a tune with a really great title, Molotov in Stereo. And over the top, Waterfall by Sign. I'm John DiLiberto. Thank you for being with me in this hour of Echoes today. You can get a playlist for the show on our website. That is at echoes.org. And that playlist will have links to these albums and tunes. Once again, that's at echoes.org. Jeff Towns, the producer of the show. 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
1: So the message in the Morse code was, now you are the next. Don't lose your hope. We will get you. It was very strong message of morale. We will get there. Be ready.
0: So Juan Carlos had the song called Better Days, performed by artists Natalia Gutierrez and Angelo. And now he just had to make sure the hostages could hear it.
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5: 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In the weather forecast for the Hawaiian Islands, a breezy to locally windy trades will weaken slightly through Monday. Showers will favor the windward and Mauka areas with a little rainfall over most leeward sections. There's a wind advisory in effect until 6 p.m. tonight for portions of Maui County and the Big Island, and a high surf advisory in effect through 6 p.m. tomorrow for all east-facing shores exposed to the strong trades. 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
7: I'm Leila Fadel.
8: And I'm Martinez. Jack Antonoff is a busy guy. He's a songwriter, a singer, and producer who's worked with artists such as Taylor Swift and Bruce Springsteen. Antonoff helped produce the hit Luther by Kendrick Lamar and SZA, which in February won the Grammy for Record of the Year.
9: If this world were mine.
10: Hey, Roman numeral 7, baby, drop it like it's hot.
8: When he's not collaborating with other artists, Antonoff is writing and producing for his band Bleachers. Their new album is called Everyone for 10 Minutes.
11: The overall feeling of this album is the wild tension of wanting to kick the door into the next phase of life, because we are all right there. And it's very rare that I write from a perspective of like an everyone-ness. Mm-hmm. Obviously, the album is about my personal life, but when I was writing it, I was like, we've never disagreed more. We've never been more torn apart. We've never been more polarized in so many ways. And yet there's one core thing that everyone agrees on, which is this version of modernity is trash. No one's having a good time. I wish to honor the people coming to my shows and listening to my music. I want to be in a deep conversation with them.
12: Last summer night, have your list. Finish up a track and send a text. Party on the roof, everybody get dressed.
11: I think there's this connection between us right now through the division of a lot of people saying, like, not this.
13: Yeah, not this. Something else. Maybe they don't know what, but not this.
11: Well, I actually think we do know what, which is why we're not reverting, but reinvesting in certain things. You know, I mean, why does everyone want to be back at the movie theater? Why does everyone want to go to concerts? Why does everyone want to be together? Maybe some people whose intention was to just make a profit pushed this thing into a really gross place that no one wanted. I think about this with music all the time. Like, I've never walked into the studio and been like, how do I optimize this? And no artist does.
13: Now, you mentioned going to concerts, that people are wanting to go to concerts now. You got a song on this album called The Van, where you reminisce about early life on the road. Let's hear a little bit of The Van.

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6: Live from NPR News in Washington, I'm Janine Herbst. Millions of Americans will hit the road this holiday weekend with gas prices near a four-year high. NPR's Scott Horsley has more on the unofficial start to the summer driving season.
7: High gasoline prices.

Mahalo for listening to Morning Edition on this Aloha Friday with the music from Cindy Combs. In the weather for most of the Hawaiian Islands, breezy to locally windy trades will weaken slightly through Memorial Day. Showers will favor the Windward and Mauka areas with a little rainfall over most leeward sections. There is a wind advisory in effect until 6 p.m. tonight for portions of Maui County and the Big Islands, and a high surf advisory in effect through 6 p.m. tomorrow for all east-facing shores exposed to the strong trades. On the Big Island, mostly sunny today, numerous showers windward, isolated showers leeward this morning, and scattered showers in the afternoon. Highs 81 to 86, northeast winds 15 to 30. Morning Edition continues on HPR 1.

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1: Accepted. And I spent a lot of time by myself, which wasn't that good. Sometimes I'd be like talking just like we're talking now. And I would just stand up and scream. 1 year later, they decide to change the whole Warrior Walk, and there's no red buds there anymore. It's all white crepe myrtles. It's beautiful. And so they gave away the red buds. I called his soldiers and just said, look, I want that tree. So you save it, and I will be down there in a couple of days, and I'll get it. And so I did. And I wrapped it up in sheets to protect it. Then I brought that tree home. And that red bud is in my front yard. And then the red bud started dropping little seed pockets. So I started collecting them up. And then I would put them in buckets. And then I would nurse them along. And then people would come by and they'd say, oh, the red bud. And I'd say, you want one? Here it is. That's Aaron's red bud. Aaron had a heart of gold. He would fight for his friends, not for himself. And he was that way all his life. So when I see the tree, every day I think of Aaron. It's beautiful. You know, we have 5 grandchildren, and I thought we probably would have had another 2 or 3. And I feel guilty for every service man or woman who never gets a chance to fulfill their dreams. You know, I realize it's a choice they made, and it's a chance they took. We accept it. But at the same time, I feel guilty for all of them.
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5: You're listening to HPR 1 at 6:30. Good morning, I'm Derek Malama. Upcountry Maui's Kula Hospital has been in use for more than a century. It's been closed since getting damaged in the Kona low storms. While its future remains uncertain, HPR's Catherine Kluwit-Pachtel shares what's been happening with the facility and its patients.
6: Kula Hospital was home to more than 100 long-term patients when the facility was damaged by severe flooding and rain in March.
7: We saw nearly 50 inches of rain in a very short period of time. There was pretty significant water penetration into the building.
6: Wade Ebersol is interim CEO of Maui Health, which operates the hospital. The Kula facility served as a nursing home, specialized care for those with intellectual

0: abilities and emergency room services for the upcountry community. As floodwater entered the historic five-story hospital, patients were shuffled to dry portions of the building. A national assessment team came to inspect the damage. They determined it was not safe, and within a week of the storm, Ebersole says patients were relocated.
1: We take our commitment to the upcountry community very seriously, and so this was not a decision that we took lightly.
0: 55 long-term care patients were transferred to Kihei. Others moved to a converted wing of Maui Memorial Hospital in Wailuku, or long-term care in Kahului. Some were flown to facilities on Oahu. Patients' ohana and loved ones say they've been frustrated by the process. Maui resident Lucienne Dene is a caretaker and legal agent for a close friend who'd been at Kula Hospital since last July. After the storm, her friend was transferred to Maui Memorial, then to Oahu about a week later.
2: The families were just heartbroken because when their loved one was at Kula Hospital, they could visit regularly, they could, you know, do little outings. You know, you just can't do that very easily when someone's on a different island.
0: Dene is disheartened by what she calls poor communication about patients, their future arrangements, and the status of the hospital.
2: Frustration over the lack of information, and then a deep sadness. It's like a wrenching away, especially after investing years in a friend, trying to get them in a safe situation, and then that safety net just is ripped away.
0: Back at the Kula facility, Ebersole says assessments are underway, and the future is still unclear.
1: Everything that could have been impacted needs to be tested, assessed. We're pretty close to understanding what the full impact is.
0: Dr. Jack Lewin is a former medical director at Kula Hospital. He now runs the State Health Planning and Development Agency. Lewin says when he began working at the Kula facility in the 1980s, he went to the legislature to raise funds to renovate the hospital.
3: This is going to be up to the legislature ultimately to decide what to do, because it's going to involve more than the original renovation back in the 80s, which was an $8 million renovation. That was huge back then. It's going to be more like $50 million today, if we're smart enough to make that move.
0: The state owns the Kula Hospital building and land. Maui Health confirms it is exploring pathways to restore Kula Hospital services. Catherine Kluwit-Pachtal, HPR News.
4: The send-off for The Late Show with Stephen Colbert was filled with celebrity cameos, an appearance from a Beatle, and moving musical tributes. That story is coming up in 11 minutes as Morning Edition continues on HPR One.
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6: It's Morning Edition from NPR News. I'm Steve Inskeep.
7: And I'm Leila Faldin. Good morning. The Trump administration's words and deeds about Cuba have drawn comparisons to this year's strike on Venezuela.
6: A U.S. aircraft carrier has arrived in the Caribbean Sea. The Justice Department, which acts on the president's preferences, obtained an indictment of former Cuban President Raul Castro. And the president says he wants to, quote, open Cuba for Cuban Americans.
8: Other presidents have looked at this for 50, 60 years doing something, and it looks like I'll be the one that does it.
7: NPR White House correspondent Franco Ordonez is here. Good morning.
9: Good morning, Leila.
7: So tell us more about why this indictment might be a prelude to a military operation.
9: Yeah, ever since U.S. forces captured the Venezuelan president, Nicolas Maduro, I mean, Trump has been threatening military action against Cuba. I mean, he's gone as far as saying he can do, quote, anything he wants with the country. And Emily Mandrela, a former Deputy Assistant Secretary of State covering Cuba, told me that the indictment fits into a pattern of events that really have echoes of that operation against Maduro.
10: It's hard to understand exactly what the consequence of this indictment could be unless you look to Venezuela and the predicate for a U.S. military action in early January, where there was an indictment of Nicolas Maduro that the U.S. government used as its justification for engaging in that military action.
9: And she says the comparisons also include increased surveillance, high-level meetings between the two countries, and a buildup of military assets. Steve, of course, mentioned the aircraft carrier.
7: How different is the situation with Cuba from Venezuela?
9: Well, I mean, it's very different. Cuba does not have the same petroleum reserves that Venezuela does. It doesn't have petroleum reserves. The governing model is different. I spoke to John Bolton, who served as the national security advisor in the first Trump administration. And he said it's certainly in America's interest and the interest of the Cuban people to see the regime removed from power. But he says the Venezuela model just won't work in Cuba. And he questions whether the U.S. is prepared for actual regime change in Cuba and what that would really involve.
11: And we need to know we've got the capability to do that and have thought through how to do it. In particular, have we really communicated with people in Cuba who would be responsible as the Castro regime collapses?
9: I mean, he's concerned that the U.S. hasn't adequately coordinated with dissidents who would really bear the greatest part of the risk if this does go forward, including the brunt of repression if it doesn't work out.
7: Does Trump's interest in Cuba make sense?
9: I mean, maybe not politically, because it's another example of foreign intervention. In this case, there's no oil to obtain or a nuclear weapon to stop. But it does make sense from Trump's lens of a personal legacy. As we heard at the top, he likes to say that he's done things that his predecessors were unable to do. And it's something his friends and allies are very interested in, including his Cuban-American supporters and some aides. I mean, he lives in Florida and is surrounded by staff who are passionate about this issue. And of course, Secretary of State Marco Rubio has been a driving force in this effort. He's the son of Cuban immigrants and has spent a good part of his career pushing for regime change in Cuba.
7: That's White House correspondent Franco Ordonez. Thanks, Franco.
9: Thank you, Layla.
6: Here's an amazing number. Every year, Americans throw away almost 1,800 pounds of trash per person. Giving items a second life keeps some of that trash out of the landfill and reduces greenhouse gas emissions. For NPR's Climate Solutions Week, Ben Howell of our member station WGLT explains how a university in Illinois is teaching students recycling skills that will not go to waste. That's a really bad dad joke that somebody put on the page here, but let me assure you that a version of it will be recycled at the end of the story.
12: Every school year at Illinois State University starts with the Front Yard Free Cycle. Hundreds of students wait for the event outside a church parking lot on campus. When it's her turn, senior Malia Bermejo raced to grab one of the hot ticket items.
13: I was told, be a jerk and run, so I sprinted as fast as I could straight to this futon.
14: And you sat down and you claimed it?
13: Yeah, I sat down and I claimed it. Oh, we got pillows now, too.
12: Students pick from loosely organized piles of clothes, decor, and storage bins. Junior Nayeli Wood says she can find items she otherwise could not afford.
15: It's nice, because we're all broke here, college students, so I don't have to spend like an arm and a leg to get like new dishware and stuff if I can just grab it if no one else is using it.
12: Of course, students like the free items, but Elizabeth Reed, the director of the Office of Sustainability, has something else at the top of her mind.
16: What better way than before they even start their first class to expose them to the idea of reuse and resource sharing?
12: The goal of the office is to make it easy for students to take action on issues they already care about in the environment.
16: They want universities and workplaces and the organizations and companies that they're supporting to be advocates for sustainability. They're expecting that.
12: FreeCycle is an annual event, but efforts continue throughout the year at the Share Shop. It's located in a repurposed old house on campus. Garrett Smolin, a student worker, says it's like a free thrift shop.
17: There's everything from clothing to kitchen utensils to bedding. We have some wall decor, which is not for free.
12: Some students have made that mistake. Smolin is a senior conservation and biology major. He's worked for the office for a year, helping with FreeCycle and managing the share shop. At first, it was just a job, he says, but now he wants to devote his career to environmental issues.
17: If I didn't work at this office and I never found this community, I don't know if I'd have such a strong drive to work in sustainability and conservation.
12: That sense of community, it's an important part of creating real change, says Michael Brown. He's the director of the Ecology Action Center, a nearby environmental nonprofit.
18: We need to make it easy so that everybody can participate and it's not a significant challenge or barrier to do so.
12: Brown calculated the impact of a single free cycle using ClearPath, a software that estimates carbon emissions based on the weight of waste diverted from a landfill. Landfills are a major source of methane, a powerful greenhouse gas. He found one free cycle can cut about 27 metric tons of emissions. That's like taking 6 cars off the road for a year. The impact may seem small, but that's not the point, he says.
18: All of these efforts are critical to just normalizing these kind of behaviors.
12: At the end of the school year, the cycle begins anew. As the spring semester ends, the Office of Sustainability parks moving trucks outside each dorm on campus. Students drop off items as they move out. Sophomore Crystal O'Connor dropped off dishware, clothes, and a mattress pad.
19: Didn't want to throw it away. Same thing with the bowl and the coat. Other people could use them.
12: Next school year, we'll start again with the front yard free cycle because this campus knows sustainability skills are worth reusing. For NPR News, I'm Ben Howell in Normal, Illinois.
6: Reusing! Later today on All Things Considered, how Cincinnati is turning an old landfill into a climate solution.
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4: Mahalo for listening to HPR 1 at 6:43. Good morning, I'm Derek Malama. The state may bring in more tax revenue this year than it was expecting, but next year brings new uncertainty. The State Council on Revenue says possible increases in energy prices from the ongoing war in Iran, tariffs, the Kona low storms, and the incoming hurricane season might affect tax collections in 2027. The council decided to lower its forecasted growth from 2% to 1% for the next fiscal year because of that uncertainty. But council member Scott Hayashi was cautiously optimistic about economic growth in certain sectors.
22: I think the 1% to me makes sense. The illusion to say that is, I recognize there's all these shocks and there is, from construction perspective, I know that there was concerns, but there's still a lot of projects that are being green-lighted. So there's going to be, at least on the commercial side and in large infrastructure projects, there's some big things coming, which is going to prop up the construction industry.
4: The council initially projected that tax revenue would fall this fiscal year, but so far the dip has been less severe than expected. Dr. Priscilla Chan and Mark Zuckerberg have made an additional $1.5 million donation to Wilcox Medical Center on Kauai. It's the couple's second donation to the Hospital for Imaging Technology. Together, they have made 5 donations to Wilcox, totaling over $4 million. Chan is a pediatrician, and Zuckerberg is the founder of Facebook. In the weather for most of the Hawaiian Islands, breezy to locally windy trades will weaken slightly through Memorial Day. 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
6: It's Morning Edition from NPR News. I'm Steve Inske.
7: And I'm Leila Fadel. The Late Show on CBS is over. The final episode aired Thursday night after more than 1,800, hosted by Stephen Colbert. He spoke directly to the audience about the importance of keeping an upbeat attitude in a moment like this.
1: We call this show the Joy Machine because to do this many shows, it has to be a machine.
2: Yeah.
1: But the thing is, if you choose to do it with joy, it doesn't hurt as much when your fingers get caught in the gears.
7: NPR critic at large Eric Deggan stayed up late watching and got up early for us and is with me now in the studio. Hi, Eric.
3: I cannot believe I am awake and lucid.
7: Well, I definitely didn't
3: after
7: stay
3: 2 hours
7: to watch.
3: Of sleep. That's how much I love you guys.
7: Well, thank you for doing it. So this was a finale that people have anticipated for months since CBS canceled the show last year. How did he do?
3: You know, in the end, I think Colbert offered a show that was a tribute to all the things he did best on The Late Show, from silly comedy bits to earnest connections with the audience, lots of music, and an emotional recognition of the show's place in late-night history. Now, he found a really novel way to sneak in a ton of celebrity cameos with this running gag over who would get to be the big mystery guest. And in the end, it wasn't the Pope, as was rumored, but Paul McCartney. And, you know, if you can't get the Pope, why not get a Beatle?
7: Yeah.
3: So McCartney talked about playing in that space, the Ed Sullivan Theater, 62 years earlier with the Beatles.
7: Did Colbert talk about CBS's decision to cancel him?
3: Not really. You know, Colbert's kind of avoided anger and blame as much as possible in this final run of episodes. And last night's show kind of focused on celebration and this kind of rueful sentimentality. You know, after interviewing McCartney, they transitioned into this ambitious pre-tape comedy bit where a green wormhole opened up backstage featuring one of Colbert's favorite guests, scientist Neil deGrasse Tyson. Let's listen to this clip from CBS.
23: Your cancellation has created a rift in the comedy variety talk continuum. And if it grows, all of late night television could be destroyed.
3: Yeah. So, you know, eventually the wormhole like swallowed up the entire show. So, you know, if there's one consolation for Colbert, it's that the special effects for that sequence probably cost CBS a little extra money.
7: Now, music has always been an important part of Colbert's Late Show. What about last night?
3: I think music provided the most poignant moments in this finale. I mean, after that wormhole bit, you know, Colbert joined Elvis Costello, band leader Louis Cato, former band leader John Batiste, in this pre-tape performance of one of Costello's tunes called Jump Up. And then when that finished, they transitioned back to the theater to feature McCartney with Colbert, Costello, Batiste, and the show's backing band singing the Beatles' Hello Goodbye. And here we have a little clip of that from the show last night. And, you know, this led to a finish where McCartney pulled a lever and the Ed Sullivan Theater kind of shrunk down to fit inside a snow globe. It was a surprisingly moving finale.
7: What do you think it said about Colbert and The Late Show's place in TV history?
3: You know, Colbert has always been a singular host, and he's turned The Late Show into this irreverent, fun vehicle to dissect the events of the day and connect with his audience. And this finale touched all those bases. It just reminded us how much history CBS is walking away from in this cancellation, while allowing all of us to savor it one more time.
7: That's NPR critic at large Eric Deggans, who got no sleep so he could be here to tell us about this finale. Thank you, Eric.
3: Yeah, I think I'm going to bed right.
7: It's Morning Edition from NPR News. Our theme music was inspired by BJ Lederman. I'm Leila Fadel.
6: And I'm Steve Inske.
4: You're listening to NPR One at 6:50. I'm Derek Malama. Gera Americas is making moves on a new liquefied natural gas terminal on Oahu. HPR's Savannah Harriman-Pote reports.
24: Gera wants to build a floating gas terminal off the coast of Barbers Point on Oahu. The company's subsidiary, Longboard LNG, is seeking approval from the Federal Energy Regulatory Commission to begin the regulatory process. The terminal would allow JERA to import liquefied natural gas. Most of the gas would be piped to Oahu and burned for electricity, but a substantial portion of it would be used to refuel ships. The company also wants to build a new power plant to burn gas in Campbell Industrial Park. It has an aggressive timeline to get this infrastructure up and running, with a 2030 target to bring the terminal and the plant into service. If JERA is successful, Oahu could import up to 1 million metric tons of liquefied natural gas each year. New ships carrying gas could appear on Oahu's horizon every 3 to 4 weeks. Savannah Herman-Pote, HBR News.
4: A live possum was found at a freight forwarding warehouse near the Honolulu airport on Tuesday. Workers at the freight forwarder saw the animal in a shipping container and sealed it, then reported it to the State Department of Agriculture and Biosecurity. The department deployed traps, which caught the animal on Wednesday. The possum was euthanized and submitted for rabies testing. 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
0: From Marketplace, I'm Sabri Benishore in New York. Memorial Day weekend is here, finally. The summer travel season has begun. Amazing. More Americans are expected to hit the roads this year than last. They will, however, be met with the highest gas prices in 4 years. Marketplace's Nova Sappho has more.
2: The national average for a gallon of regular gas is $4.56, according to AAA. It's $4.09 in Texas, $6.13 in California. Prices are up about $1.40 since the U.S. and Israel attacked Iran, and Iran effectively closed off the Strait of Hormuz. There are signs some Americans are adjusting their travel plans. AAA expects 39 million people to hit the roads this weekend, an increase from last year, but the smallest increase in a decade. Also, more Americans will opt to drive shorter distances, according to GasBuddy. Airline travelers this weekend are said to be less affected. AAA projects 3.5 million people will take domestic flights, with average airfare about 6% cheaper, because most trips were booked before the Iran war. I'm Nova Sappho for Marketplace.
0: So, speaking of high gas prices, how are you feeling, financially speaking, about all that? Because I'm going to go out on a limb here and guess, not great. The University of Michigan released its consumer sentiment report this morning, and it was grisly. The index fell to an all-time low, even lower than during the worst of the pandemic. It's at 44.8. That's 10% lower than April, which was lower than March. Consumers also expect inflation to get worse in both the short term and the long term. Marketplace's Mitchell Hartman reports.
3: There's a lot weighing on consumer sentiment right now. Rising gas prices and utility bills, high interest rates, a tough labor market for new grads and other job seekers. But there's also a conundrum here, one we've faced before. While sentiments hit rock bottom, spending remains strong, says Morning Consult economist Sophia Baig.
4: As far as overall spending when it comes to gas prices, we haven't seen an effect yet. Consumers are absorbing the prices.
3: And not cutting back on discretionary purchases.
4: Like travel, airfare, hotels, restaurants, recreation, which would include baseball games, movie theaters, those all have been increasing.
3: Higher income consumers are driving a lot of that spending. Lower income folks, meanwhile, are just belted in for the ride, says Swarthmore College behavioral economist Sion Banot.
5: They have no choice. So if you're driving to work, you got to fill your gas tank. You might get frustrated to see the prices higher, but you know, what are you going to do about it?
3: With inflation rising, political strife at home, and geopolitical tensions abroad, Benoit doesn't expect sentiment to rebound anytime soon. I'm Mitchell Hartman for Marketplace.
0: All right, let's do the numbers. The Dow is up 273 points, that's 0.6%. The S&P 500 is up 0.4%. The NASDAQ up also 0.4%.
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0: Post Malone, Meghan Trainor, Zayn Malik, the Pussycat Dolls, these are just a few of the artists who have cut back on or entirely canceled their tours this summer. Some have cited personal reasons. Others have said the economics are just not great. In the music industry, there is a word for one possible explanation, blue dot fever. Because when you look at a seat map, you know, when you're buying tickets, all the empty seats show up as blue dots. If you're an artist looking at that and seeing too many of those dots, you might just call the show off. Dave Clark is a senior staff writer at Ticket News and is here to talk about it. Hi, Dave.
6: Good morning. Thanks for having me.
0: There have been, you know, a bunch of high-profile cancellations. Is this level of cancellation normal, or is there something going on?
6: I think both can be true. There's always going to be cancellations, you know, different tours for any number of reasons that you can think of will cancel. However, it does feel like at least the sentiment is that there is something more meaningful with what is going on right now based on just the pressures that consumers are feeling and the prices and things of that nature. Whether or not it's a longer term issue remains to be seen, but it's definitely the perception is that there's something more significant than just a normal tour cancellation batch.
0: Has it also gotten expensive for the artists themselves to go on tour?
6: Oh, unquestionably, the cost of doing business at the tour level is much, much higher. This summer, it's probably going to be even worse because, you know, the fuel costs are going to be really high and that drives prices up for everything, particularly if it's a large scale tour that has like set pieces that are moving from city to city. The paradigm used to be you would go on tour to support your new music and album sales. And now it's really flipped on its head where a lot of these artists are earning their living on their touring income. And then the music is basically, you know, more of a promotion for the tickets rather than the other way around.
0: Blue dot fever is this term that refers to unsold tickets. The head of Live Nation said this is not a thing. Is this a thing?
6: It's impossible to say that it isn't happening. Now, where they might have a more realistic argument is it's not abnormal for tours or individual shows to be underperforming relative to what they might hope. The actual visibility of what unsold seats are even showing up as blue dots is not necessarily a guarantee of a comprehensive manifest of unsold seats. A lot of times unsold seats are completely hidden from the visible manifest in order to drive the perception that a show is less available inventory than it actually has. So even the fact that, you know, there's as many blue dots showing up for certain shows is kind of significant because that might not even be, you know, a comprehensive indicator of how many seats are unsold. They want to, you know, effectively drive the perception that there are fewer seats available than there might actually be in reality.
0: Dave Clark is a senior staff writer at Ticket News. Dave, thank you so much.
6: Thank you.
0: In New York, I'm Sabri Benishore with the Marketplace Morning Report. 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
8: 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On this, Aloha Friday at 7 o'clock. Across the Hawaiian Islands.
9: Good morning. Senate Republicans are frustrated with President Trump's anti-weaponization fund and his efforts to push out incumbents. We hear from a former senator used to being attacked by Trump, Jeff Flake, on Morning Edition from NPR News. Testing for a new obesity drug shows even more promising results than existing drugs. I'm Leila Faldin.
10: And I'm Steve Inskeep. Also, some Planned Parenthood clinics try to make sure women keep access to prescription abortion pills. Musician Jack Antonoff says everyone agrees on one thing in a divided world: modern life is trash. It's Friday, May 22nd. This day in 1849, an Illinois lawyer got a patent for an invention to lift riverboats over sandbars. Abraham Lincoln is the only president with a patent. The news is next.
11: Live from NPR News in Washington, I'm Janine Herbst. President Trump swore in the new Fed chair, Kevin Warsh, this morning. The 56-year-old succeeds Jerome Powell, who served as chair for 8 years and was appointed by President Trump in his first term. But he was also a frequent target of Trump for not lowering interest rates quickly or deeply enough.
12: Kevin has spoken often about the need to restore the Fed's integrity by returning to a proper focus on its two functional and really fundamental responsibilities, maintaining price stability and low inflation and achieving full employment.
11: Warsh is the first Fed chair to be sworn in at the White House since Alan Greenspan in 1987. He says he will lead a reform-oriented Fed, learning from past mistakes and successes. Powell will stay as a member of the Fed's Board of Governors. Senate Republicans confirmed Warsh just ahead of Powell's departure from the top job. Secretary of State Marco Rubio says there's still more work to do to reach a deal with Iran. President Trump has been threatening more military action if a deal can't be reached, as NPR's Michelle Kellerman reports.
13: After meeting NATO counterparts in Sweden, Secretary Rubio was asked about the prospects of a deal with Iran. He says the goal is an agreement that covers Iran's nuclear program and reopens the Strait of Hormuz.
14: But we also have to have a plan B. And plan B is, what if Iran refuses to open the straits? What if Iran decides, we refuse to open the straits, we're going to own the straits, and we're going to charge tolls for it? Okay, at that point, something has to be done about it.
13: And he says this affects Europe more than the U.S. Rubio repeated his frustration that a few NATO allies did not let the U.S. use bases to launch the war against Iran. The Strait of Hormuz was operating normally before the war. Michelle Kellerman, NPR News, the State Department.
11: In California, regulators voted this week to take the first step toward banning a popular material that's used to make countertops. From member station KQED, Farida Jablova Romero reports that the material is linked to a surging lung disease called silicosis.
15: Stonecutters who had lung transplants, as well as multiple doctors, urged the Occupational Safety and Health Standards Board to prohibit the use of artificial stone. Hundreds of workers in several states are ill, 31 have died in California in recent years, from inhaling toxic silica dust generated by the factory-made material when it's cut. Board member Derek Irwin.
16: We have to take effective action to prevent further cases now.
15: It could now take months for Cal OSHA to develop a rule prohibiting the fabrication of artificial stone with more than 1% crystalline silica. For NPR News, I'm Farida Jabala Romero in Oakland, California.
11: And you're listening to NPR News from Washington.
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8: 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At 7:04, good morning, I'm Derek Molama. This year is shaping up to be an active hurricane season for the Pacific. Most summers see an average of 4 to 5 storms develop in the central Pacific. The forecast for this summer is 5 to 13. John Bravender is a meteorologist with the National Oceanic and Atmospheric Administration. He says one of the big drivers is the long-term weather pattern called ENSO, the El Niño Southern Oscillation.
18: El Niño, the warm phase, means there's warm waters along the equator across the Pacific. And what that means for us, for our weather pattern in Hawaii, is for the summertime, hurricane season tends to be busier than normal, more tropical cyclones form. It also means we could see warmer temperatures this summer, lighter winds, weaker trade winds, leading to more hot and humid conditions. So that's one of those big drivers that goes into this hurricane season outlook, is that El Niño developing. And that's part of where that uncertainty is as well, why we have such a large range, is how fast those conditions develop.
8: Hawaii's hurricane season runs from June through November. The Honolulu City Council's Zoning and Planning Committee has approved a resolution that would add Queen Theater to the roster of government buildings, and this is a step for the city to acquire the vacant Kaimuki property that's fallen into disrepair. Now, the majority of testifiers supported the resolution. An official from the City Department of Permitting and Planning opposed it. Chair Tommy Waters pushed back.
19: There's 33 testimonies in support of this. It's dilapidated. It's been falling apart. I want to read from here.
20: in the testimony. Most significantly, the current property owner has been unwilling to proceed with voluntary condemnation proceeding. This is your testimony. That's false. She's completely open to it. I had a meeting with her and she said, yeah, I want the city to take over this.
8: The resolution will need to go before the full city council for approval. Hawaii had an unemployment rate of 2.5% in April. That is slightly up from 2.4% in March. Nationally, the unemployment rate was 4.3% in April. President Trump's 250-foot arch has received final design approval despite widespread public opposition. Well, that story is ahead as Morning Edition continues on Morning Edition for this Aloha Friday.
21: It's Morning Edition from NPR News. Good morning. I'm Steve Inskeep.
22: And I'm Leila Fadel. The weekend's with what appears to be growing discord within the GOP.
21: House Republicans called off a vote on Thursday night on a resolution that would have restrained the president's war powers. House Speaker Mike Johnson wanted Republicans to defeat that measure, but he couldn't round up enough votes, so he didn't allow them to vote at all. Both the House and Senate left for a week-long recess without meeting the president's June 1st deadline to pass his top priority, which is funding immigration enforcement for the next 3 years through what's called a reconciliation bill.
22: In a moment, we'll hear from Jeff Flake, a former Republican senator who went against Trump. First, what bothers some Republicans now and what are they doing about it? Here to help us answer those questions is NPR congressional correspondent Barbara Sprunt. Hi, Barbara.
23: Hi, good morning.
22: Was the immigration enforcement funding pushed back because of anything related to immigration?
23: No. I mean, reconciliation is complicated. It's a delicate process, but that's not what's actually causing the drama this time. Mm-hmm. Senate Republicans seemed poised to pass that funding, and then President Trump made some new demands, and a critical mass of GOP senators just couldn't stomach some of them.
22: Was the ballroom one of the demands?
23: Yes, one of them. This has been a priority for the president for some time. Originally, he said it would be funded through private donations. After the shooting at the correspondence dinner, the framing around the ballroom shifted into making it a secure facility. And it has since ballooned to about a $1 billion project. And the president wanted Congress to pay for its additional security. That portion did not adhere to strict reconciliation rules and had to be taken out. And then number two is a nearly $2 billion anti-weaponization fund, which basically is aimed at giving money to people who claim that they've been wronged by the government. And that could include funding the people who ransacked the Capitol and attacked police on January 6th. There were a number of Republican senators who right out of the gate said they were blindsided by this. Of course, this is money that hasn't been appropriated by Congress. And enough Senate Republicans were alarmed over the plan and wanted to address it before they passed this immigration funding.
22: What do you think this says about the state of the relationship between the president and senators in his own party?
23: You know, I think to say like tension is brewing, that's an understatement. This last week alone, the president endorsed primary challenger Ken Paxton, the Texas attorney general, against sitting Republican Senator John Cornyn, who the president likely needs to get his agenda items passed. He's also worked to oust other Republican incumbents like Senator Bill Cassidy of Louisiana, who ultimately lost his primary election. And what happened after that? Cassidy came out publicly against the ballroom funding. He gave the key vote to advance a stalled war powers resolution that would compel the Trump administration to pull back from the conflict with Iran, and he criticized this anti-weaponization fund. So what I'm curious about is, does this mark a new chapter, and not just a few pages, of an emboldened group of Senate Republicans who up till now have been much more hesitant to push back on the president?
22: Now, Congress is out next week for the Memorial Day holiday. What happens when they come back?
23: One interesting thing is a bipartisan effort in the House to kill that anti-weaponization fund led by Democratic Congressman Tom Suozzi and Republican Congressman Brian Fitzpatrick. And we expect reconciliation will still be dealt with in some way or another. The question that I'm thinking about and what I'll be watching to see is, does the president reconsider what he's pushing for here?
22: That's NPR's Barbara Sprunt. Thank you, Barbara.
23: Thank you.
21: Former Arizona Senator Jeff Flake is on the line. He's a Republican who chose not to seek re-election during his own disagreements with the president during Trump's first term. He later served as U.S. Ambassador to Turkey in the Biden administration. Ambassador, Senator, whatever we call you, welcome back.
2: Thanks for having me on.
21: I can't tell if this is another moment when Republicans signal that they are broadly unhappy with the president, but just enough of them ultimately fall into line. What do you think?
2: Well, we've said this moment has arrived several times, and it hasn't. But I do think this is different now. One, you're beyond the filing deadlines, and in some cases the primaries, where the president can actually take you out if you're a sitting legislator. And then two, you're looking at the midterms coming up. Headwinds are going to be very strong for Republicans, and many of them out of self-interest will want to differ with the president.
21: Hmm. And you also have the reality that some Republicans, I'll try to say this politely, some Republicans get braver once they decide to retire. They speak out more once they're defeated or they've decided not to seek re-election. You now have some lawmakers in the position of John Cornyn, who's not out yet. His primary has not happened yet, but Trump has endorsed his opponent, so Cornyn no longer has anything he can get out of the president, I suppose.
2: Well, that's right, and it's deeper than that. Every Republican senator was upset. Well, not everyone, but virtually all of them were upset with the president's endorsement of Paxton. I mean, this is kind of a moment where they say, why in the world are you doing this when the president had signaled he would endorse John Cornyn? If John Cornyn were to win the primary, there would be no problem winning the general. Now Republicans will have to spend considerable time and resources in Texas when they shouldn't have to. And this is a problem, a big problem for them. And so it's not just the ones that are directly affected, but virtually all Republicans in the Senate were upset with the president's choice.
21: I'm interested if you think that we've reached a moment in which some lawmakers would decide to stick up for their institution rather than their party. There have been a number of occasions over the past almost year and a half where lawmakers in Congress have fairly explicitly abrogated their own power, given up their own power to the president. But there seems to be concern about the idea that the president, for example, could come up with a $1.776 billion settlement in a lawsuit against himself, and he's coming up with taxpayer dollars to pay to his political supporters, potentially even those who attack the Capitol, and Congress hasn't voted on that money. That seems to bother some lawmakers.
2: Well, I mean, I've been hoping for the Senate to exercise its institutional prerogatives for a while. So it doesn't seem to be that. Republicans have been pretty supine when it comes to exercising authority. In this case, however, that is just so wholly unpopular to have a fund to reward your political allies that no Republican wanted to be anywhere near it. They've been running from it. So this happens to, really affect them politically themselves. And I think a lot of Republicans are looking at a time, it's almost certain Republicans will lose the House and Democrats will have subpoena power and everything else that comes with it. And I don't think anybody wants to be on the wrong side of this argument with this fund.
21: You're coming to us from Provo, Utah. Utah is a fairly conservative state. I'm sure you talk with a lot of people there. What do you hear about the president's ballroom?
2: I think a lot of people look at it as the same as, Mexico will build this wall. I think everybody kind of knew that it wasn't going to happen, that this is going to be done with private funds. And I think people don't have a problem with a ballroom if you go through the right steps. But this is just too much the way the president has done a number of things, and just kind of a bridge too far.
21: Rahm Emanuel, President Obama's former chief of staff, among many other things, a guy with whom I'm sure you disagree politically on many issues, has said he thinks this fall's election will be decided not merely on the economy, but also on corruption. Do you think he's right about that?
2: He has a point. I've been talking to and hearing him say this. And what it is, I mean, Americans are hurting out there, particularly gas prices and inflation. And when that is coupled with, you see, the president's family and friends doing very well, that has some political potency. So Rahm is right about that.
21: Ambassador Flake, it's a pleasure to talk with you again. Thank you so much.
2: Great to talk to you, Steve.
21: Jeff Flake is a former ambassador and former Republican senator from Arizona, and we will note that we have invited a number of sitting Republican lawmakers to join us on this program, and that offer still stands.
22: A federal agency has approved a final design of President Trump's 250-foot arch. NPR's Rachel Treisman reports.
1: The U.S. Commission of Fine Arts, whose seven members were all appointed by the president, suggested changes to the arch when it gave preliminary approval last month. Lead architect Nicholas Charbonneau said Thursday that his team made some of those changes, like replacing the proposed pedestrian tunnel with crosswalks. But it's keeping the 84-foot golden statues of Lady Liberty and two eagles up top.
3: The president considered the commission's suggestion to look at the arch without the sculptural figures on the roof, but elected not to pursue such an option.
1: Commissioners listened at a long table covered in miniature models showing the arch in its proposed location, a traffic circle across the Potomac River from the National Mall. They had few questions for the architect, namely, what kinds of artwork would go on its blank walls. Here's architect James McCrary II, the commission's vice chair.
4: We're looking at a well-designed arch, and it's missing, you know, it's one of the key visual components.
1: Even without those details, and after over an hour of public pushback, the commission gave its final approval, sooner than expected.
5: This is supposed to be concept approval, and they've moved to full, which means there's not another hearing on the arch here at CFA.
1: That's Rebecca Miller, executive director of the D.C. Preservation League, who spoke out at the meeting.
5: So it's really disappointing for the public, especially when you have the majority of commenters in opposition to this.
1: The meeting had a full audience, some of whom shared their concerns on the microphone. The commission secretary said about 600 others submitted written comments in advance, all but three of which opposed the arch. The most widespread concerns focused on the structure's scale, tone, and location. Activist Susan Douglas put it this way.
24: Building this gaudy arch in a location that will overpower everything in its midst and interrupt the historically significant view between Lincoln Memorial and the Arlington National Cemetery is an affront to our history and to the men and women who gave their lives in service to our country, as well as to those who remember them.
1: The commissioners said many of the public's concerns fall beyond their scope. The National Capital Planning Commission, also packed with Trump allies, will discuss the arch at its meeting in June. Rachel Treisman, NPR News.

0: This is NPR News.
1: And this is HBR 1 at 7:19. A dying star has never looked more beautiful. The Gemini North Telescope atop Mauna Kea on the Big Island captured the star. The image was released on Thursday. It's actually a binary star system 1,500 light years away, nicknamed the Crystal Ball Nebula because of the milky white spherical cloud of gas around it. The cloud forms a star when a star sheds its outer layers near the end of its life. The exposed stellar core heats the cloud to tens of thousands of degrees, giving it an angelic glow.
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1: 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And the weather for most of the Hawaiian Islands, breezy to locally windy trades will weaken slightly through Memorial Day. Showers will favor the Windward and Mauka areas, with a little rainfall over most leeward sections. Upcountry Maui's Kula Hospital has been in use for more than a century. It's been closed since getting damaged in the Kona Low storms. HPR's Catherine Kluwet-Pachtel shares what's been happening with the facility and its patients. That's coming up at 7:30 as Morning Edition continues on HPR 1.
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4: I'm Leila Fadel.
5: And I'm Martinez. Jack Antonoff is a busy guy. He's a songwriter, a singer, and producer who's worked with artists such as Taylor Swift and Bruce Springsteen. Antonoff helped produce the hit Luther by Kendrick Lamar and SZA, which in February won the Grammy for Record of the Year.
6: If this world were mine.
7: Hey, Roman numeral 7, bay, drop it like it's hot.
5: When he's not collaborating with other artists, Antonoff is writing and producing for his band Bleachers. Their new album is called Everyone for 10 Minutes.
8: The overall feeling of this album is the wild tension of wanting to kick the door into the next phase of life, because we are all right there. And it's very rare that I write from a perspective of like an everyone-ness. Mm-hmm. Obviously, the album is about my personal life, but when I was writing it, I was like, we've never disagreed more. We've never been more torn apart. We've never been more polarized in so many ways. And yet there's one core thing that everyone agrees on, which is this version of modernity is trash. No one's having a good time. I wish to honor the people coming to my shows and listening to my music. I want to be in a deep conversation with them.
9: Last summer night, ALS. Finish up a track and send a text. Party on the roof, everybody get dressed.
8: I think there's this connection between us right now through the division of a lot of people saying, like, not this.
5: Yeah, not this. Something else. Maybe they don't know what, but not this.
8: Well, I actually think we do know what, which is why we're not reverting, but reinvesting in certain things. You know, I mean, why does everyone want to be back at the movie theater? Why does everyone want to go to concerts? Why does everyone want to be together? Maybe some people whose intention was to just make a profit pushed this thing into a really gross place that no one wanted. I think about this with music all the time. Like, I've never walked into the studio and been like, how do I optimize this? And no artist does.
5: Now, you mentioned going to concerts, that people are wanting to go to concerts now. You got a song on this album called The Van, where you reminisce about early life on the road. Let's hear a little bit of The Van.

0: Jack, tell us more about those early days.
1: Well, I could go on for, we could do hours on what they were actually like. But the reason why I'm writing about them is I can't believe how it's always the good old days. Right now, it's the good old days.
0: Yeah.
1: There's a real power in doing something because that's what you do. That decade of me and my people driving around, if no one shows up in Little Rock and no one shows up in Cincinnati and then 50 people show up in Salt Lake City, it's the same show. We are here. This is how we survive. And so that is so alive in me. And sometimes your origin story gets like rewritten. But the truth is, like, my life is the same as it was when I was 14 and 15, which is I record music, I write music, and I move around and play it.
2: We had a band, we had a life, we had dreams. In a van, we wrote our own Bible supreme.
0: Now, I read in one of your letters to fans that playing live and touring are different. I'll just quote you on what you wrote here, that you have to love the intensity of what it takes to get to each town and put on that show, and that show has to be something you believe in the depths of you is worth that journey and the journey of your people. And if you truly believe that, then every night on stage is that last night on earth. Do you ever think, though, that, like, what if this is my last night on earth? And when I'm playing here tonight and the people that are listening, that are sitting in front of me are listening.

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2: I think it's time we lifted the curse.
3: One of the other themes that I heard in your album is about marriage. And you got married in 2023 to actress Margaret Qualley. And in this song, Dirty Wedding Dress, it kind of sounds like you're reflecting back on your wedding day. Let's hear a little of that song.

0: I wrote this song because I was stunned, you know, when we got married. We got married in the beach town that I grew up in, Jersey, and there was a crowd of people outside, and a lot of the news was reporting on the crowd, so a lot of people were like, oh my God, like, was that so terrible? And I was like, we didn't even know they were there. You know, we were inside with having quite literally the greatest day of my life with the people we love most. You know, there's this great psychological study that the human brain, there's an amazing empathy drop-off at about around 125 people. I don't think it's cynical. I think it's beautiful. You know, we have our capacity. My partner, my band, my family, my audience, like, this is who's allowed in.
1: Yeah.
0: You know, that's it. You know, I like to always say, like, Bleachers is for anybody, not everybody, and we live in real everybody time, and it's not how I feel, and I don't believe it's how many people feel.
2: That is Jack Antonoff, his band Bleachers. His new album is called Everyone for 10 Minutes, and it's out now. Jack, thanks a lot.
0: Thank you.

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2: Aloha. Ho'omau means to continue, keep on, persist, renew, perpetuate, persevere, and last. It is spelled H-O-O-K-I-N-A-O-M-A-U. Be sure to pronounce that glottal stop between the O's, which is called an okina in Hawaiian. I'm Leilani Poliahu of Hawaii Public Radio, and our Hawaiian word for today is ho'omau, to continue. Ahui ho.
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3: You're listening to HBR 1 at 7:30. Good morning. I'm Derek Malamo. Upcountry Maui's Kula Hospital has been in use for more than a century, but it's been closed since getting damaged in the Kona low storms. While its future remains uncertain, HBR's Catherine Kluwit-Paxel shares what's been happening with the facility and its patients.
4: Kula Hospital was home to more than 100 long-term patients when the facility was damaged by severe flooding and rain in March.
5: We saw nearly 50 inches of rain in a very short period of time. There was pretty significant water penetration into the building.
4: Wade Ebersol is interim CEO of Maui Health, which operates the hospital. The Kula facility served as a nursing home, specialized care for those with intellectual disabilities, and emergency room services for the upcountry community. As floodwater entered the historic five-story hospital, patients were shuffled to dry portions of the building. A national assessment team came to inspect the damage. They determined it was not safe, and within a week of the storm, Ebersol says patients were relocated.
5: We take our commitment to the upcountry community very seriously, and so this was not a decision that we took lightly.
4: 55 long-term care patients were transferred to Kihei. Others moved to a converted wing of Maui Memorial Hospital in Wailuku,

0: long-term care in Kahului. Some were flown to facilities on Oahu. Patients Ohana and loved ones say they've been frustrated by the process. Maui resident Lucienne Dene is a caretaker and legal agent for a close friend who'd been at Kula Hospital since last July. After the storm, her friend was transferred to Maui Memorial, then to Oahu about a week later.
1: The families were just heartbroken because when their loved one was at Kula Hospital, they could visit regularly, they could, you know, do little outings. You know, you just can't do that very easily when someone's on a different island.
0: Dene is disheartened by what she calls poor communication about patients, their future arrangements, and the status of the hospital.
1: Frustration over the lack of information, and then a deep sadness. It's like a wrenching away, especially after investing years in a friend, trying to get them in a safe situation, and then that safety net just is ripped away.
0: Back at the Kula facility, Ebersol says assessments are underway, and the future is still unclear.
2: Everything that could have been impacted needs to be tested, assessed. We're pretty close to understanding what the full impact is.
0: Dr. Jack Lewin is a former medical director at Kula Hospital. He now runs the State Health Planning and Development Agency. Lewin says when he began working at the Kula facility in the 1980s, he went to the legislature to raise funds to renovate the hospital.
3: This is going to be up to the legislature ultimately to decide what to do, because it's going to involve more than the original renovation back in the 80s, which was an $8 million renovation. That was huge back then. It's going to be more like $50 million today, if we're smart enough to make that move.
0: The state owns the Kula Hospital building and land. Maui Health confirms it is exploring pathways to restore Kula Hospital services. Catherine Kluwit-Pachtal, HPR News.
4: There is a wind advisory in effect until 6 p.m. tonight for portions of Maui County and the Big Island, and a high surf advisory in effect through 6 p.m. tomorrow for all east-facing shores exposed to the strong trades. A morning edition continues on HPR 1.
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6: 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I'm Leila Fadel.
7: And I'm Steve Inskeep. Good morning. The next generation of obesity medication is getting closer to reality. Eli Lilly is studying a new drug. Test results show it's more powerful, even more powerful, than the obesity shots and pills already on the market. NPR Pharmaceuticals correspondent Sydney Lupkin is here to tell us about it. Good morning.
8: Good morning.
7: I'm so glad you're the one who's going to pronounce the name of this new drug. What is it?
8: The new drug is called Retatrutide. So it's a weekly injection, just like Wegovy and Zepbound, but it's a little different. Wegovy and Zepbound target the GLP-1 hormone. This new drug works on three hormones, GLP-1, GIP, and glucagon, and that makes it more powerful.
7: When you say more powerful, you got to sell me, because I have seen the results in human beings of the existing drugs. How powerful is it?
8: Yeah, so Eli Lilly, the company that makes Retatrutide, says that in the clinical trial, people taking it for 80 weeks lost an average of more than 70 pounds at the highest dose. Mm. For comparison, patients taking the placebo over the same period, they lost 5 pounds. Those were the latest findings from its phase 3 clinical study. I asked Dr. Carolyn Francavilla, who is the vice president of the Obesity Medicine Association, what she thought.
9: I have goosebumps. Of course, we've seen some preliminary data about this before, so it's not shocking. But to have a medication that can have an average of a 28% weight loss is truly game-changing. This is essentially bariatric surgery, but in a weekly injection.
8: So to compare, people taking Zepbound and Wegovy lose around 20% of their body weight over time. So if it ends up that this drug is closer to the results for bariatric surgery, that's significant because surgery is risky. But nothing is without side effects. Retatrutides were similar to other GLP-1 drugs, such as nausea and other gastrointestinal issues.
7: Is this drug good enough that people, assuming it's approved by the FDA, will want to switch to it?
8: You know, it won't be for everyone. In fact, Frank Avila said it may be too powerful for some people. That's why having options is really important. And now we have Zepbound, Wegovy, the Wegovy pill, Foundayo. Here's Frank Avila again.
9: We're really going to have to think about, you know, moving forward, which medication makes sense for which patients. But I mean, if you would have told me this a decade ago, I would have thought it was a lie. It's amazing.
8: Of course, a big issue is access. The obesity drugs already in the market are expensive, and a lot of insurance plans don't cover them, even though obesity is considered a chronic condition. If you're willing to go outside your health insurance, obesity drugs are available at a discount from Eli Lilly and Novo Nordisk directly, but a lot of people still can't afford them.
7: How expensive is a new drug likely to be?
8: You know, we don't know yet. It's still early days for retatrutide. The company hasn't published these study results yet in a peer-reviewed journal. Retatrutide is not yet approved by the Food and Drug Administration. Eli Lilly says it's planning to submit it for approval by the end of the year, and then it could be a while before the FDA does approve it. That said, Dr. Frank Avila has heard about people supposedly buying a knockoff version of this drug off the internet. She says don't do that. You don't know what you're getting, and it could be dangerous.
7: NPR Pharmaceuticals correspondent Sydney Lupkin, thanks so much.
8: You bet.
6: When abortion restrictions are in the news, research shows that many Americans take that as a signal to stock up on abortion medications, even if they're not pregnant. NPR Selena Simmons-Duffin has this exclusive report about the first Planned Parenthood affiliate to prescribe abortion pills just in case.
10: It was the news of Roe v. Wade being overturned that prompted Witt to get abortion pills in advance.
11: I was actually living abroad at the time, so like I was kind of like glued to my phone, like feeling like, oh my God, what's happening in the States?
10: Witt is 29 and lives in the Chicago area. She asked NPR to use her first name only to discuss a sensitive medical decision. Back in 2022, reading the news post-Roe, she learned she could order the two medications usually used together for abortion, mifepristone and misoprostol, even though she wasn't pregnant at the time.
11: So I was like, oh, that's really interesting. I didn't know I could do that.
10: Witt used an international organization called Aid Access.
11: It was literally just like I filled out a form online, answered questions, and had said like, you know, these are for advanced use.
10: She stashed the pills away and felt grateful to have them. Then about a year later, her period was a few days late and a pregnancy test came back positive. She took the abortion pills the same day.
11: Because it was so early, it was just literally like a period. And I'm just like, wow, everybody should be able to have that experience. Like, it doesn't have to be this big treacherous thing.
10: Now, for the first time, a Planned Parenthood affiliate is offering abortion medication in advance.
12: My name is Rebecca Gibberon. I am the president and CEO for Planned Parenthood Great Northwest, Hawaii, Alaska, Indiana, and Kentucky.
10: She says her organization is always looking for ways to expand access to abortion, and this is part of that effort. The program is launching in two states they serve, Washington and Hawaii.
12: As evidence supporting this model of care has continued to grow, and with supportive policy environments in Washington and in Hawaii, this really is the right time for us to step into this space.
10: Most of the other places that prescribe abortion pills in advance do so online through telehealth. Gibran's colleague, Dr. Colleen McNicholas, says Planned Parenthood patients in Washington and Hawaii will be able to get the medication in person as well.
13: Folks can schedule an appointment just for this service line, or they might be visiting us for their normal STI care or their well person exam. And we will make sure that anybody who is capable of getting pregnant is aware that they can also access this service too.
10: Elisa Wells is co-founder of the website Plan C, which shares information about abortion medication.
14: The idea that you can get abortion pills by mail or that you can get them in advance is really new to a lot of people. So having a group like Planned Parenthood that does have such trust and name recognition, adding the service is really important.
10: Anna Fiastro agrees. She's a research scientist at the University of Washington School of Medicine. She says the idea of getting these medications in advance seems to be catching on, especially among residents in states with abortion bans.
15: It makes a lot of sense and is really interesting to people. you know, it allows people to end an undesired pregnancy and move forward without having to even wait for the pills in the mail to come or taking on, you know, really costly and time-consuming travel.
10: For anti-abortion rights advocates, the practice is alarming. Republican Senator Cindy Hyde-Smith of Mississippi, who chairs the Senate Pro-Life Caucus, brought up the issue in a 2024 hearing.
16: American women are stockpiling the abortion pills through advanced prescribing from abortion companies and providers.
10: Trump's FDA has done very little to restrict the use of abortion medication so far, to the frustration of his anti-abortion supporters. The Department of Health and Human Services did not respond to NPR's request for comment. Elisa Wells of Plan C says she's confident the efforts from Republican lawmakers and governors to restrict access will fail.
14: You know, abortion pills are everywhere. They're safe, they're effective, and they're pretty much unstoppable.
10: Each time a new restriction does come up, she says, more people around the country realize they can stock up on abortion medication. Selena Simmons-Duffin, NPR News, Washington.
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4: Mahalo for listening to HBR One on this Aloha Friday. I'm Derek Molama. Parking is tight and expensive in downtown Honolulu. One large employer just bought a parking garage for its employees to use. We get more on that story from Pacific Business News Editor-in-Chief Janice Megan.
18: Bank of Hawaii recently bought Mark's Garage in Chinatown to provide affordable parking for its employees. The garage has more than 300 spaces. It's a six-minute walk from the bank's headquarters downtown. The bank paid $16.5 million for the property, which is on the corner of Pauai Street and Nu'uanu Avenue. The seller was a company called Mobile Infrastructure. Anyone who's worked in downtown Honolulu knows it's tough to find parking, and if there is parking, it's expensive. It's not uncommon to pay $200 a month to park, and some office buildings charge closer to $300 a month. John Eric Green of Colliers Hawaii listed the property for the seller back in September. He said it drew a lot of interest from nearby businesses looking for employee parking. Green was also once a co-owner of the property with Andrew Friedlander before they sold it to the Parking REIT in 2018 for $20 million. Mobile Infrastructure acquired it after the Parking REIT's CEO was charged with fraud in 2021. Green says it's good to see Mark's Garage go to a local company that's going to continue to invest in Chinatown and downtown Honolulu. Business leaders have been working to improve the district since daily foot traffic dropped after COVID-19 fueled more remote work. The Mark's Garage property had fallen into disrepair in recent years, but a Bank of Hawaii spokesperson says the bank plans to make the necessary repairs and improvements to the building. From Pacific Business News, I'm Janice Megan for Hawaii Public Radio.
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6: 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I'm Leila Fadel.
7: And I'm Steve Inskeep. New electricity demand in this country is unlike anything we've seen in decades. Our colleagues at The Indicator from NPR's Planet Money, Cooper Katz, McKim, and Darian Woods, went to Texas to see if the electricity grid can handle it.
19: There's a utility in Texas called Oncor. They serve about a third of the state, and they have a lot of large customers banging on their door for power.
20: Yeah, Oncor recently filed 127 gigawatts of interconnection requests over the next decade. That's a fancy way of saying they want an electricity hookup for a massive increase in power.
19: The problem, though, Darian, is that it's an insane amount of electricity. Oncor is looking to connect that power to ERCOT, which is the primary grid operator for Texas. But if all that came online tomorrow, well, it just couldn't. The most electricity ERCOT has produced at one time is significantly less than that.
20: John Wellinghoff was the former chairman of the Federal Energy Regulatory Commission under President Obama. That's a federal agency that regulates how electricity moves between states. He says it's pretty unusual to see this much demand.
21: This is like off the charts is where this is.
20: But this story isn't about one utility. ERCOT put out a forecast saying its peak demand could more than quadruple in the next few years, in large part due to data centers.
19: Demand for electricity is already shooting upwards. ERCOT is looking at a 15% increase at its peak this summer. And that's a conservative estimate. John says year-over-year growth is typically less than 2%.
21: Historically, we've actually seen load growth at a very low level in the past for a number of decades. And even load growth at a level of 2% was considered fairly high.
19: So what's a grid to do? Is it possible for ERCOT to handle this much demand?
21: It would be extremely hard. I mean, the infrastructure is going to have to be built up to sustain and serve that, to ensure that it's reliable and ensure that there's deliverability of that amount of energy.
20: ERCOT, for its part, is holding its breath. The grid operator says it has concerns with the forecast and wants to adjust it to be lower given projected demand often doesn't show up.
19: It is hard to know what to take seriously right now. The AI race is super crowded and everyone wants a piece of the power. So John thinks a lot of the hype is translating to bigger and bigger demand numbers that may not actually come to fruition.
21: Maybe as much as half of it may not get built ultimately because in a competitor who's decided that they just can't compete and that they weren't quick enough to market. And as such, they are no longer interested in building the facility.
20: Either way, John says upgrades to the grid will be necessary. Policies will have to change so that power plants and transmission lines can come online faster.
19: Meanwhile, local communities are not thrilled with data center construction. Developers have canceled at least 20 data centers in the first 3 months of this year due to local opposition. Cooper Katz McKim,
20: Darian Woods, NPR News.
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0: 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I'm Steve Inskeep.
2: And I'm Leila Faudel. SpaceX is preparing to launch its Starship rocket from South Texas later today. As NPR's Jeff Rumfield reports, the company is planning on going public soon, and it has a lot riding on this flight.
3: Starship was actually supposed to launch last night. The rocket was fueled and ready to go, but at the last minute, they had a problem with the launch tower.
4: All right. It is sounding like we are not going to be able to clear this issue in time today. So we are going to be standing down from a launch.
3: When the rocket does launch, it'll be the first test flight of a new version. The older versions had a roughly 50-50 success rate. But this next launch needs to succeed because next month, SpaceX is going public. Franco Granda, a research analyst with the firm PitchBook, says SpaceX's IPO could put the company's value at up to $2 trillion.
5: This is a crazy business. Valuations have gone into outer space, into other galaxies. And I think it's all riding on the promise of the future potential, like the market that they will unlock through Starship.
3: Starship is absolutely essential to SpaceX's plans. SpaceX wants to use it to build up its internet satellite constellation, Starlink. And it wants to build AI data centers in space. And NASA wants to use it to send astronauts to the moon. Billions and billions of dollars in revenue are at stake. And if it doesn't work, Granda says SpaceX isn't really worth the trillions its CEO Elon Musk wants it to be.
5: Without Starship, I don't think he gets to that next leg of growth and what they're really hinging this entire valuation premium from.
6: It's really critical to all of these ambitions.
3: Tim Ferrer is president of TMF Associates and an expert on the satellite telecommunications business. Starship is supposed to eventually be a cheap, easily reusable rocket that could fly multiple times a day. Ferrer thinks that's still a long way off. And as for the here and now, new financial disclosure documents released ahead of the IPO show that SpaceX is losing money. In the first 3 months of this year, it lost over $4 billion. It's also carrying nearly $30 billion of debt, much of it thanks to the company's struggling AI business. That might be enough to give some investors pause, but Ferrer says SpaceX's value really comes down to one man.
6: The valuation is completely dependent on the degree to which people believe in Elon Musk, and it's not dependent on the current businesses.
3: He says so long as investors are convinced Musk can make a fortune in the future, they're more than happy to hand over their money today. Jeff Brumfield, NPR News.
0: The CBS Radio News Network signs off for the last time tonight after almost a century. 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But the network's new owners announced in March They were closing down CBS News Radio, executives citing, quote, challenging economic realities. NPR's Scott Horsley has our appreciation.
7: Before there was television, long before there were podcasts, CBS Radio basically invented broadcast news. In big cities and remote farmhouses, families would gather around the radio to hear President Roosevelt deliver a fireside chat or Edward R. Murrow's eyewitness accounts of the Blitz.
8: This is London, being bombed again. Half an hour ago, I could read street signs in the flash of anti-aircraft batteries. Little patches of sparks on the pavements marked the point where shrapnel fell.
7: Broadcasts like that one brought the sound of the world into people's living rooms. In the process, CBS Radio made the world a little smaller and listeners' vision a little broader. One of those listening was a young boy in Baltimore named Charles Osgood.
9: I think it was during World War II, listening to those voices that still ring in my ear of Lowell Thomas and Ed Morrow and all of those voices, that really opened up the world for me.
7: Eventually, Osgood himself would become one of the best-known voices on CBS. 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
9: I think I knew, even before the first time that I ever walked into a real studio, that there couldn't possibly be anything more fun than being in radio.
7: Generations of talented wordsmiths polished their craft at CBS. Before Charles Gerault went on the road and Peggy Noonan penned speeches for presidents, they got their start working overnights, pounding away at typewriters, painting vivid pictures for the ear. Judy Muller was eventually promoted to morning drive time.
10: I was Charlie Osgood's summer replacement, which was a big deal. I remember I was sitting in the newsroom and Mike Wallace walked in. And he comes over and says, "So you're the woman with balls in her voice." I said, "Wow, is that a compliment?" And it was.
7: Muller ultimately left CBS to become a television reporter at ABC, but she still gets a charge every time she hears the sounder for the radio newscast at the top of the hour.
10: I still think radio is my favorite medium. It's a storyteller's medium, it's a writer's medium, and it's very intimate with listeners.
7: CBS Radio is still carried on some 700 stations, but fewer people are listening to the radio these days. There are other ways to entertain yourself in the car now, and young people have grown to expect more personalized programming from their smartphones. CBS's parent company was sold to David Ellison's Skydance Media last year. The new owners announced 2 months ago they were silencing the microphones and laying off the radio staff. For Paul Ferry, the news prompted reflection on the more than 2 decades he spent producing the World News Roundup, the nation's longest-running newscast.
11: Ever since the announcement in March, I've been hearing from people I haven't talked to in years, and it's been great to kind of catch up and see what they're doing now and talking about the old days. It's very bittersweet. A lot of good memories, but it's end of an era.
7: On her last day at CBS decades ago, Judy Muller signed off with a quote from Norman McLean. Eventually, all things merge into one, and a river runs through it. Muller, who's an avid fly fisher, takes some comfort in those same words today.
10: A river runs through everything, and time goes on. So it'll be okay, we'll go on. But I am so glad I was there.
7: Christopher Cruz is set to deliver the final CBS radio newscast just after 11:30 Eastern time tonight. Scott Horsley, NPR News, Washington.
0: We reached out to Christopher Cruz to see what will be on his mind tonight as he writes that final newscast.
12: I'll be thinking a lot about our predecessors at the network and what they built. They were always with us. Names like Edward R. Murrow and Charles Collingwood, Richard C. Hodlett, Robert Trout, Dan Rather, Christopher Glenn, Frank Settapani, Bill Whitney, Nick Young, Bill Lynch. I'll be thinking of them and the thousands of people who made CBS Radio News what it was over the decades, our hundreds of affiliates and our millions of listeners around the country and around the world.
0: 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I'm Steve Inskeep.
2: And I'm Leila Fadel.
13: Tune into HPR 2 this Sunday at 3 p.m. as the Hawaii Symphony and the Oahu Choral Society perform Beethoven's thrilling Symphony No. 9. They're accompanied by soprano Maria Valdez, mezzo-soprano Blythe Kelsey, tenor Alok Kumar, and bass David Soar. We'll also hear Symphony No. 2 by Hawaii-born composer Daikyong Lee, sponsored by the Rice Partnership.
1: 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It's 8 o'clock across the Hawaiian Islands.
0: Good morning. The Democratic Party ordered a report on what went wrong in 2024. They never finished, filled it with false claims, and didn't reach a conclusion. So why release it now? It's Morning Edition from NPR News. The Trump administration justified the military seizure of Venezuela's Nicolas Maduro based on the criminal charges against him. I'm Steve Inskeep.
2: And I'm Leila Faldin. Cuba's Raul Castro has been charged and an aircraft carrier just moved into the Caribbean. Also, Israel detained activists on a flotilla to Gaza. An Israeli official posted a video taunting them. Italy wants him sanctioned. And a father shares his personal memorial to his son, a soldier killed in Afghanistan. It's Friday, May 22nd. On this date in 1992, Johnny Carson hosted The Tonight Show for the last time. The news is next.
14: Live from NPR News in Washington, I'm Janine Herbst. Director of National Intelligence Tulsi Gabbard is resigning from her post overseeing the country's 18 spy agencies. In a letter to President Trump, she says she will leave the job June 30th because her husband is battling a rare form of bone cancer. The veteran and former Democratic congresswoman from Hawaii was an outspoken critic of foreign interventions, and she was largely sidelined from Trump's national security team amid his war in Iran that started in February. And in written remarks to the Senate Intelligence Committee, she contradicted Trump, saying there was no effort by Iran to rebuild its nuclear capability after U.S. attacks last year. Today, Trump said she did an incredible job and that he will miss her, and he named Deputy Aaron Lucas as the new acting director. There's apparently growing discord in the GOP. House Republicans called off a vote last night on a resolution restraining President Trump's war powers after Speaker Mike Johnson failed to muster enough Republican votes to defeat it. And Senate Republicans didn't pass Trump's top priority, funding immigration enforcement for the next 3 years, angry over Trump's $1.8 billion taxpayer-funded program for those who feel they were politically persecuted. NPR's Barbara Sprunt has more.
15: That could include funding the people who ransacked the Capitol and attacked police on January 6. There were a number of Republican senators who right out of the gate said they were blindsided by this. Of course, this is money that hasn't been appropriated by Congress. And enough Senate Republicans were alarmed over the plan and wanted to address it before they passed this immigration funding.
14: NPR's Barbara Sprunt. Both the House and the Senate are out on a week-long recess. Iranian state media say Pakistan's army chief has left for Tehran, this amid Pakistan's mediation on talks with the U.S. and Iran. NPR's Dia Hadid has more from New Delhi.
16: Pakistani media and Iranian-backed IRNA reported that Field Marshal Asim Manir is scheduled to meet with high-ranking officials. It comes after the Pakistani Interior Minister, Mohsen Naqvi, made his second visit to Iran in 1 week. Pakistan earlier hosted both sides for marathon talks on April 11 and 12, but the U.S. team, led by Vice President J.D. Vance, said they had failed. The Trump administration wants Iran to store its enriched uranium abroad and pause its nuclear program. Iran is demanding a permanent ceasefire that lifts U.S. sanctions and gives it more control of the Strait of Hormuz. Dia Hadid, NPR News, New Delhi.
14: Consumer sentiment hit a new record low this month as surging gas prices from the war in Iran hit consumers' wallets. The University of Michigan Consumer Sentiment Index fell 5 points from the month before, and it also showed that personal finances dropped 13% in May. Wall Street's trading higher at this hour. The Dow is up 452 points. 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
1: You're listening to HBR 1 at 8:04. Good morning, I'm Derek Malama. This year's hurricane season is expected to bring anywhere from 5 to 13 tropical cyclones through Hawaii. The average is 4 to 5 storms a season. State officials are urging residents to prepare early. This means having a 14-day supply of food, water, and medication. They also suggest having a folder or safe place, safe space, for all personal documents in case of an evacuation. James Barros is the administrator of the Hawaii Emergency Management Agency.
18: We're really asking and encouraging our individuals and our families and our communities to look at your plans, review them, and go into hurricane season prepared. We want to strengthen that emergency management enterprise. We want to include our communities within that enterprise. We really look at that aloha spirit is at the core of our preparedness, how we help one another, how we help our neighbors.
1: Governor Josh Green also signed an executive order making May 24th through the 30th the week of hurricane awareness. The state may bring in more tax revenue this year than it was expecting, but next year brings new uncertainty. The State Council on Revenues says possible increases in energy prices from the ongoing war in Iran, tariffs, the Kona low storms, and the incoming hurricane season might affect tax collections in 2027. The council decided to lower its forecasted growth from 2% to 1% for the next fiscal year because of that uncertainty. But council member Scott Hayashi was cautiously optimistic about economic growth in certain sectors.
19: I think the 1% to me makes sense. The illusion to say that is, yeah, I recognize there's all these shocks and there is, from construction perspective, I know that there is concerns, but there's still a lot of projects that are being green lighted. So there's going to be, at least on the commercial side and in large infrastructure projects, there's some big things coming, which is going to prop up the construction industry.
1: The council initially projected that tax revenue would fall this fiscal year, but so far the dip has been less severe than expected. In the weather for most of the Hawaiian Islands, a breezy to locally windy trades will weaken slightly through Memorial Day. Meteorologists are predicting a relatively low number of hurricanes in the Atlantic this year, but caution that some will likely be strong. That story is ahead as a Morning Edition continues on HBR 1.
0: It's Morning Edition from NPR News. I'm Steve Inskeep.
2: And I'm Leila Faldin. Good morning. Democrats have been trying to understand what went wrong for them in 2024.
0: Although apparently some aren't really sure they want to look. The Democratic National Committee commissioned a review of the 2024 election to see what lessons they could learn. That review has been ready for months but was not released until Thursday.
2: The autopsy, though, raises more questions than it does answers. NPR's Stephen Fowler covers the future of the Democratic Party and is here to answer our questions. Good morning, Stephen.
20: Good morning.
2: So political parties often seek out those introspective reviews after major defeats. What's different about this one?
20: Well, for starters, the fact it wasn't actually published at first. To recap things, DNC Chair Ken Martin commissioned this autopsy. It was delivered in December 2025, and he shelved it, saying at the time that basically we've learned, we're winning in special elections, we just had the successful November general election, let's focus on the plan. That plan centers around year-round organizing, investing more in state parties, and finding a message beyond just being anti-Trump, which is included in this report. However, Martin said that while he disavows this report, he apologized for not releasing it at the time and for not being more transparent about that decision.
2: If a lot of what's in the report is the same as Martin's current plan, why does he disavow it?
20: Well, the report as delivered was incomplete, full of incorrect claims that were also impossible to verify, but the DNC said that they would put it out anyway, and put it out they did, all 192 pages, each one stamped with a disclaimer that the DNC was not provided with, quote, the underlying sourcing, interviews, or supporting data for many of the assertions contained herein. The tentative title for the report, Build to Win, Build to Last, was constructed on shaky foundational information, The DNC asserts, in numerous red line annotations throughout this document. And in what is a fitting metaphor, there literally is no conclusion included.
2: Oh my gosh, so there's so much that's not in here, but it's almost 200 pages. What is in the document?
20: Well, if you were looking for any sort of discussion about key issues voters said were important, like the cost of living, Gaza, Biden's age, you're not going to find very much there.
2: Hmm.
20: Biden's name is mentioned only a small number of times. The White House is blamed for not preparing former Vice President Kamala Harris enough. There's a lot of talk about paid media strategies and advertising, random factually inaccurate things about the North Carolina governor's race. The economy is mentioned just 6 times, the word affordability just once.
2: Okay, so that election was 2024. This report was done in 2025. And now it's 2026. I mean, how much does this matter?
20: It depends on who you ask. There's a contingent of folks who have not been happy with the leadership of Ken Martin as DNC chair the last year and a half. They want the party to raise more money, do more to push back against the Trump agenda. To the average voter, they know why they did or didn't vote for Democrats in 2024. We know that Democrats have been overperforming in 2025 and are poised to have massive victories in 2026. But the average voter could not tell you what the DNC does or notice anything different with how it's run. Here's where it does matter, though. It points to this disconnect where people don't like the national party brand and party leaders, but love their local Democrat. That dynamic means the national party's probably going to be pretty weak heading into the 2028 presidential nominating process, where it actually does matter and have a lot of sway.
2: That's NPR Stephen Fowler in Atlanta. Thank you, Stephen.
20: Thank you.
0: Paul Begala has been listening to Stephen with us. He's a longtime political strategist who helped orchestrate Bill Clinton's presidential win in 1992, among many other things. Mr. Begala, welcome back.
4: Steve, thanks. Thanks for having me.
0: Granting all the errors and omissions, did you learn anything from this autopsy?
4: Oh, my gosh. It's not just the errors and omissions, okay? I mean, as your reporter mentioned, affordability, cost of living, inflation, it's barely even mentioned. Imagine the after-action report after the sinking of the Titanic, and it doesn't mention icebergs.
0: Okay.
4: That's what drove the election. By the way, apparently they didn't even speak to President Biden, Vice President Harris, Governor Waltz, or any of the top strategists. Not Mike Donilon, not Anita Dunn, not Steve Ricchetti, not Bruce Reed, not Jen O'Malley Dillon, not Steph Cutter. So imagine a medical autopsy where you don't examine the brain, the heart, the liver, the lungs, the kidneys. But man, we know everything about her left foot. Man, we got that left foot nailed, Steve.
0: As you're talking, I'm thinking of something I read from Dan Pfeiffer, who, of course, was a former Obama operative. I read him. He's on Substack. He's talking about the Democratic Party chair who commissioned this report and finally released it. Quote, Ken Martin is not up to the job, and his continued presence is going to make the DNC woefully ineffective heading into the midterms. What do you think about that, that the party chair ought to go?
4: You know, I'm not on the DNC. It didn't really matter to me. It doesn't matter to most voters. But it's hard to argue he's doing a good job. Okay, we are winning. But I don't think anybody believes Democrats are winning because of the party chair. And this thing is an embarrassment. What I don't understand, honestly, and I don't know Ken Martin. I'm sure he's a great guy. If I teach at the University of Virginia. If one of my students submitted a paper like this, I'd give it back to her and say, look, you got to rewrite. You got to do the research. In other words, why didn't they just give it back or hire somebody else to do a proper job? And then release that. You know, we need to know why and how Vice President Harris refused to run on economic change, on change. I think it was because of a sense of loyalty to Biden. I don't think she's dumb at all. I think she's brilliant. But she didn't run on economic change. And she was asked, that was his most disastrous interview on The View, when she was asked, what would you do different? And she said, I can't think of anything. People want to change. I mean, it's pretty simple. You walk around the neighborhood, you're going to open a food truck, and everybody says, man, I love burgers. Golly, I want burgers, Steve. Hmm. And, you say, well, I don't care. I'm opening a vegan taco stand anyway.
0: People wanted change, you're saying, and she ended up arguing for the status quo, whatever she may have wanted to do. There's another thing that I think about when I think about the Harris campaign, and that has to do with the attention economy. She was suddenly nominated. She got enormous attention. She gained in the polls. She had a good speech. And then a couple months passed and she had nothing more to say. Trump said outrageous things, but they were new things and got all the attention. Did that matter?
4: Absolutely. I think that's very wise. You know, my longtime partner, James Carville, says she didn't get any votes on Election Day she didn't already have on Labor Day. And I went and rewatched that View interview so I wouldn't be unfair to her answer, and I wasn't. In the interview, she's introduced, and Joy Behar says, "This is your first live interview on television." That was October 8th.
0: Wow.
4: I mean, of course she should have done Joe Rogan. That's the big thing everybody talks about. But I will say this in her defense. She had the best debate performance I've ever seen, ever. And I've trained Bill Clinton for all his debates, Al Gore for all his. Mm-hmm. She had the best debate since Lincoln beat Douglas. But she didn't capitalize on it by feeding that attention economy.
0: Now, with that said, we're talking about tactics here, and I guess tactics matter. But I wonder to what extent substance matters here. There's always a debate. Anytime a party loses, should we move left? Should we move right? Should we be socialist? Should we be populist? What are you thinking about the Democratic Party's position on issues and the Democratic Party's unpopularity as a brand heading into these next couple of elections?
4: Yeah, we are fighting that out right now. And I just watched in Virginia and New Jersey, moderates win landslides. Mikey Sherrill, the new governor of New Jersey, and Abigail Spanberger in Virginia. They ran self-consciously as moderates. Now, Zoran Mamdani won as a Democratic Socialist in New York. But it was the weakest performance of a successful Democrat in New York in 100 years. It was very weak win. But good for him. So that works in New York, and that's impressive. But in a state where the Republicans were controlling every statewide office, Abigail Spanberger wins a landslide. So the data, the New York Times poll out this week says by 2-1, Democrats want their party to move to the center, not to the far left. But we can have that fight. I don't really think that's what crippled Kamala at all. The biggest things were immigration, of course, and even bigger than that, inflation. The biggest event was Joe Biden deciding to run.
0: Yeah.
4: And not giving her a chance to only have a 107-day campaign. That's not even mentioned
0: in this report. Paul Begala, thanks very much. It's a pleasure to hear from you again.
4: Thanks, Steve.
0: Take care.
2: Federal weather watchers are out with their forecast for this year's hurricane season. NPR's Rebecca Hersher reports.
5: At first glance, this year's hurricane forecast for the Atlantic seems like good news. The average number of storms in a given year is 14, and forecasters say it's likely there will be fewer than that. Neil Jacobs leads the National Oceanic and Atmospheric Administration, NOAA.
21: NOAA is predicting a below normal season for 2026.
5: 3 to 6 of the storms that form are expected to be full-blown hurricanes, as opposed to weaker tropical storms. And between 1 and 3 of those are forecast to be major hurricanes, which have winds powerful enough to down trees and power poles, remove shingles from roofs, and destroy some mobile homes. Now, all of those numbers are slightly below average, but the forecast shouldn't make anyone feel particularly safe, says Jacobs.
21: It's very important to understand that it only takes one. We have had Category 5s make landfall in the past during below-average seasons.
5: There's also an element of luck. Last year, the contiguous U.S. got lucky. No hurricanes made landfall, even as some of the most powerful hurricanes ever recorded formed in the Atlantic and Caribbean. The overall number of hurricanes varies year to year, and this year there's a cyclic weather phenomenon that will make it more difficult for storms to form, forecasters say.
21: What's driving this forecast is largely an El Niño event.
5: El Niño generally results in wind patterns that disrupt storms before they can get big and powerful, at least in the Atlantic. El Niño is expected to take hold later this summer. Just as peak hurricane season arrives in the Atlantic, the hurricane season there runs from June 1st through November 30th. The most powerful storms generally arrive in the late summer and early fall. But the Pacific is a different story when it comes to El Niño, which will bring abnormally warm water to parts of that ocean with no disruptive wind patterns to get in the way.
21: In the central and eastern Pacific, we're expecting a 70% chance of above normal activity.
5: Anyone who lives in a hurricane-prone part of the country should start preparing, emergency experts warn. The Federal Emergency Management Agency, FEMA, recommends having a plan for evacuating, including for elderly or disabled neighbors and loved ones who may need assistance. Rebecca Hersher, NPR News.
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0: Mahalo for listening to Morning Edition on this Aloha Friday with music from Cindy Combs. In the weather for most of the Hawaiian Islands, a breezy to locally windy trades will weaken slightly through Memorial Day. Showers will favor the Windward and Mauka areas with a little rainfall over the leeward sections. There's a wind advisory in effect until 6 p.m. tonight for portions of Maui County, as well as the Big Island, and the high surf advisory is in effect through 6 p.m. tomorrow for all east-facing shores exposed to the strong trades. Upcountry Maui's Kula Hospital has been in use for more than a century, but it's been closed since getting damaged in the Konolo storms. HBR's Catherine Kluwe Pachtel shares what's been happening with the facility and its patients. That story's coming up at 8:30 here on HBR One.
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3: And I'm Leila Fadel. Good morning. Israel is facing global criticism for its treatment of about 400 activists it detained this week. They were on a flotilla headed to Gaza. Israel's navy intercepted them in international waters. Canada and several EU countries summoned senior Israeli diplomats over this. The UN Human Rights Office is calling for investigations into allegations of abuse. And now Italy wants to punish Israel's far-right National Security Minister, Itamar Ben-Gvir. Reporter Megan Williams joins us from Rome to talk about all this. Good morning, Megan.
4: Good morning.
3: So what is Italy asking the EU to do?
4: Well, Italy's foreign minister, Antonio Tajani, says he's asked the European Union's foreign policy chief to put on the agenda sanctions against Israel's national security minister, Ben-Gvir, when EU foreign ministers meet in June. Now, that's a notable escalation for Prime Minister Giorgia Meloni's government, which has generally sought to maintain close ties with Israel. The trigger was Ben-Gvir's own video from the Israeli port of Ashdod that he posted on Wednesday and that went viral. In it, he's walking past detained activists from various countries who are kneeling with their hands tied behind their backs. And he's waving an Israeli flag there and saying in Hebrew, "Welcome to Israel, we are the masters." Now Italy wants the EU to consider sanctions against Ben-Gvir.
3: Now, the activists were expelled from Israel on Thursday. What are they saying happened to them?
4: Two Italians were actually the first to return home, and they said Israeli forces shot at the flotilla, beat the activists, tased them, and taunted them with that same phrase, "Welcome to Israel." One of the men, reporter Alessandro Mantovani, described it this way.
5: Un posto del terrore, cioè un posto in cui era praticamente un quadrato di container.
4: A place of terror, he said. The rest of the activists were deported to Turkey on Thursday. Now, video footage showed some getting off the plane barefoot with bruises and black eyes and other injuries. American activist Alex Colston was one of them. Here he is speaking to reporters.
6: We were taken to a prison boat. Me personally, I was kept in cuffs where I can't feel my hands anymore. I was kicked in the ribs multiple times.
3: What's Israel saying?
4: Israel says its naval blockade of Gaza is lawful and necessary for its own protection, and that no live ammunition was used against the flotilla. Prime Minister Netanyahu said Ben-Gvir's handling of the activists was, quote, not in line with Israel's values and norms.
3: And how far is Italy prepared to go?
4: Italy is trying to draw a very careful line here. It's asking the EU to consider sanctions on Ben-Gvir personally, but not on Israel as a country. And that distinction matters because along with Germany, Italy still does not back suspending the broader EU-Israeli association agreement over Gaza, which involves trade and would have real impact. So Rome is sounding tougher after the flotilla allegations, but its broader policy really has not shifted much at all.
3: Reporter Megan Williams in Rome. Thank you, Megan.
4: Thank you.
2: As we head into Memorial Day weekend, we hear from StoryCorps' Military Voices Initiative. At the Fort Stewart Army Base in Hinesville, Georgia, there is a memorial called Warriors Walk. It honors fallen soldiers attached to the 3rd Infantry Division. Sergeant Aaron Xavier Whitman is one of them. At StoryCorps, Whitman's father, Dwayne, recalled a moment just before Aaron deployed to Afghanistan.
7: We were down visiting him at Fort Stewart, spending the whole weekend with him. And he said, you know what that is over there, Dad? That's Warrior Walk. There is a redbud tree over there for every soldier that's ever been attached to the Fort Stewart units that were killed in action. And so I said, well, you want to take me over and look at it? He said, hell no. I don't want to ever have a tree over there. I said, well, hopefully that'll never happen. But he was killed in Afghanistan on 10 January 2013. And I think he's tree 445

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1: Not for himself. 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You know, I realize it's a choice they made, and it's a chance they took. We accept it. But at the same time, I feel guilty for all of them.
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5: You're listening to HBR One. I'm Derek Malama. Upcountry Maui's Kula Hospital has been in use for more than a century, but it's been closed since getting damaged in the Kona low storms. While its future remains uncertain, HBR's Catherine Kluwit-Pachtel shares what's been happening with the facility and its patients.
6: Kula Hospital was home to more than 100 long-term patients when the facility was damaged by severe flooding and rain in March.
7: We saw nearly 50 inches of rain in a very short period of time. There was pretty significant water penetration into the building.
6: Wade Ebersol is interim CEO of Maui Health, which operates the hospital. The Kula facility served as a nursing home, specialized care for those with intellectual disabilities, and emergency room services for the upcountry community. As floodwater entered the historic 5-story hospital, patients were shuffled to dry portions of the building. A national assessment team came to inspect the damage. They determined it was not safe, and within a week of the storm, Ebersol says patients were relocated.
7: We take our commitment to the upcountry community very seriously, and so this was not a decision that we took lightly.
6: 55 long-term care patients were transferred to Kihei. Others moved to a converted wing of Maui Memorial Hospital in Wailuku, or long-term care in Kahului. Some were flown to facilities on Oahu. Patients' ohana and loved ones say they've been frustrated by the process. Maui resident Lucien Dene is a caretaker and legal agent for a close friend who'd been at Kula Hospital since last July. After the storm, her friend was transferred to Maui Memorial, then to Oahu about a week later.
8: The families were just heartbroken because when their loved one was at Kula Hospital, they could visit regularly, they could, you know, do little outings.

0: You just can't do that very easily when someone's on a different island.
1: Danae is disheartened by what she calls poor communication about patients, their future arrangements, and the status of the hospital.
0: Frustration over the lack of information, and then a deep sadness. It's like a wrenching away, especially after investing years in a friend, trying to get them in a safe situation, and then that safety net just is ripped away.
1: Back at the Kula facility, Ebersol says assessments are underway, and the future is still unclear.
2: Everything that could have been impacted needs to be tested, assessed. We're pretty close to understanding what the full impact is.
1: Dr. Jack Lewin is a former medical director at Kula Hospital. He now runs the State Health Planning and Development Agency. Lewin says when he began working at the Kula facility in the 1980s, he went to the legislature to raise funds to renovate the hospital.
3: This is going to be up to the legislature ultimately to decide what to do, because it's going to involve more than the original renovation back in the 80s, which was an $8 million renovation. That was huge back then. It's going to be more like $50 million today, if we're smart enough to make that move.
1: The state owns the Kula Hospital building and land. Maui Health confirms it is exploring pathways to restore Kula Hospital services. Catherine Kluwit, Pactol, HPR News.
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7: It's Morning Edition from NPR News. I'm Steve Inskeep.
8: And I'm Leila Fadel. Good morning. The Trump administration's words and deeds about Cuba have drawn comparisons to this year's strike on Venezuela.
7: A U.S. aircraft carrier has arrived in the Caribbean Sea. The Justice Department, which acts on the president's preferences, obtained an indictment of former Cuban President Raul Castro. And the president says he wants to, quote, open Cuba for Cuban Americans.
9: Other presidents have looked at this for 50, 60 years doing something, and it looks like I'll be the one that does it.
8: NPR White House correspondent Franco Ordonez is here. Good morning.
10: Good morning, Leila.
8: So tell us more about why this indictment might be a prelude to a military operation.
10: Yeah, ever since U.S. forces captured the Venezuelan president, Nicolas Maduro, I mean, Trump has been threatening military action against Cuba. I mean, he's gone as far as saying he can do, quote, anything he wants with the country. And Emily Mandrela, a former Deputy Assistant Secretary of State covering Cuba, told me that the indictment fits into a pattern of events that really have echoes of that operation against Maduro.
11: It's hard to understand exactly what the consequence of this indictment could be unless you look to Venezuela and the predicate for an U.S. military action in early January, where there was an indictment of Nicolas Maduro that the U.S. government used as its justification for engaging in that military action.
10: And she says the comparisons also include increased surveillance, high-level meetings between the two countries, and a buildup of military assets. Steve, of course, mentioned the aircraft carrier.
8: How different is the situation with Cuba from Venezuela?
10: Well, I mean, it's very different. Cuba does not have the same petroleum reserves that Venezuela does. It doesn't have petroleum reserves. The governing model is different. I spoke to John Bolton, who served as the national security advisor in the first Trump administration. And he said it's certainly in America's interest and the interest of the Cuban people to see the regime removed from power. But he says the Venezuela model just won't work in Cuba. And he questions whether the U.S. is prepared for actual regime change in Cuba and what that would really involve.
12: And we need to know we've got the capability to do that and have thought through how to do it. In particular, have we really communicated with people in Cuba who would be responsible as the Castro regime collapses.
10: I mean, he's concerned that the U.S. hasn't adequately coordinated with dissidents who would really bear the greatest part of the risk if this does go forward, including the brunt of repression if it doesn't work out.
8: Does Trump's interest in Cuba make sense?
10: I mean, maybe not politically, because it's another example of foreign intervention. In this case, there's no oil to obtain or a nuclear weapon to stop. But it does make sense from Trump's lens of a personal legacy. As we heard at the top, he likes to say that he's done things that his predecessors were unable to do. And it's something his friends and allies are very interested in, including his Cuban-American supporters and some aides. I mean, he lives in Florida and is surrounded by staff who are passionate about this issue. And of course, Secretary of State Marco Rubio has been a driving force in this effort. He's the son of Cuban immigrants and has spent a good part of his career pushing for regime change in Cuba.
8: That's White House correspondent Franco Ordonez. Thanks, Franco.
10: Thank you, Layla.
7: Here's an amazing number. Every year, Americans throw away almost 1,800 pounds of trash per person. Giving items a second life keeps some of that trash out of the landfill and reduces greenhouse gas emissions. For NPR's Climate Solutions Week, Ben Howell of our member station WGLT explains how a university in Illinois is teaching students recycling skills that will not go to waste. That's a really bad dad joke that somebody put on the page here, but let me assure you that a version of it will be recycled at the end of the story.
13: Every school year at Illinois State University starts with the Front Yard Free Cycle. Hundreds of students wait for the event outside a church parking lot on campus. When it's her turn, senior Malia Bermejo raced to grab one of the hot ticket items.
14: I was told, be a jerk and run, so I sprinted as fast as I could straight to this futon.
15: And you sat down and you claimed it?
14: Yeah, I sat down and I claimed it. Oh, we got pillows now, too.
13: Students pick from loosely organized piles of clothes, decor, and storage bins. Junior Nayeli Wood says she can find items she otherwise could not afford.
16: It's nice, because we're all broke here, college students, so I don't have to spend like an arm and a leg to get like new dishware and stuff if I can just grab it if no one else is using it.
13: Of course, students like the free items, but Elizabeth Reed, the director of the Office of Sustainability, has something else at the top of her mind.
17: What better way than before they even start their first class to expose them to the idea of reuse and resource sharing?
13: The goal of the office is to make it easy for students to take action on issues they already care about in the environment.
17: They want universities and workplaces and the organizations and companies that they're supporting to be advocates for sustainability. They're expecting that.
13: FreeCycle is an annual event, but efforts continue throughout the year at the Share Shop. It's located in a repurposed old house on campus. Garrett Smolin, a student worker, says it's like a free thrift shop.
18: There's everything from clothing to kitchen utensils to bedding. We have some wall decor, which is not for free.
13: Some students have made that mistake. Smolin is a senior conservation and biology major. He's worked for the office for a year, helping with FreeCycle and managing the share shop. At first, it was just a job, he says, but now he wants to devote his career to environmental issues.
18: If I didn't work at this office and I never found this community, I don't know if I'd have such a strong drive to work in sustainability and conservation.
13: That sense of community, it's an important part of creating real change, says Michael Brown. He's the director of the Ecology Action Center, a nearby environmental nonprofit.
19: We need to make it easy so that everybody can participate and it's not a significant challenge or barrier to do so.
13: Brown calculated the impact of a single free cycle using ClearPath, a software that estimates carbon emissions based on the weight of waste diverted from a landfill. Landfills are a major source of methane, a powerful greenhouse gas. He found one free cycle can cut about 27 metric tons of emissions. That's like taking 6 cars off the road for a year. The impact may seem small, but that's not the point, he says.
19: All of these efforts are critical to just normalizing these kind of behaviors.
13: At the end of the school year, the cycle begins anew. As the spring semester ends, the Office of Sustainability parks moving trucks outside each dorm on campus. Students drop off items as they move out. Sophomore Crystal O'Connor dropped off dishware, clothes, and a mattress pad.
20: Didn't want to throw it away. Same thing with the bowl and the coat. Other people could use them.
13: Next school year, we'll start again with the Front Yard Free Cycle because this campus knows sustainability skills are worth reusing. For NPR News, I'm Ben Howell in Normal, Illinois.
7: Reusing! Later today on All Things Considered, how Cincinnati is turning an old landfill into a climate solution.
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4: And this is HPR 1 at 8:43. I'm Derek Mawama. Tulsi Gabbard has resigned as President Trump's Director of National Intelligence, saying she needed to step away as her husband battles cancer. She is the fourth cabinet official to depart during Trump's second term. In her resignation letter, which she posted on social media, Gabbard said she told Trump of her decision to leave office on June 30th. She said her husband had recently been diagnosed with a rare form of bone cancer and faces major challenges in the coming weeks and months. Trump posted that her principal deputy, Aaron Lucas, will serve as acting director of national intelligence. This year is shaping up to be an active hurricane season for the Pacific. Most summers see an average of 4 to 5 storms develop in the central Pacific. The forecast for this summer is 5 to 13. John Bravender is a meteorologist with the National Oceanic and Atmospheric Administration. He says one of the big drivers is the long-term weather pattern called ENSO, the El Niño Southern Oscillation.
15: El Niño, the warm phase, means there's warm waters along the equator across the Pacific. And what that means for us, for our weather pattern in Hawaii, is for the summertime, hurricane season tends to be busier than normal, more tropical cyclones form. It also means we could see warmer temperatures this summer, lighter winds, weaker trade winds, leading to more hot and humid conditions. So that's one of those big drivers that goes into this hurricane season outlook, is that El Niño developing. And that's part of where that uncertainty is as well, why we have such a large range, is how fast those conditions develop.
4: Hawaii's hurricane season runs from June through November. And the weather for most of the Hawaiian Islands, breezy to locally windy trades will weaken slightly through Memorial Day. And showers will favor the windward and Mauka sections with a little rainfall over most leeward sections. There is a wind advisory in effect until 6 p.m. tonight for portions of Maui County and the Big Island.
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7: 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I'm Steve Inskeep.
8: And I'm Leila Fadel. The Late Show on CBS is over. The final episode aired Thursday night after more than 1,800, hosted by Stephen Colbert. He spoke directly to the audience about the importance of keeping an upbeat attitude in a moment like this.
21: We call this show the Joy Machine because to do this many shows, it has to be a machine.
22: Yeah.
21: But the thing is, if you choose to do it with joy, it doesn't hurt as much when your fingers get caught in the gears.
8: NPR critic at large Eric Deggan stayed up late watching and got up early for us and is with me now in the studio. Hi, Eric.
22: I cannot believe I am awake.
8: Well, I definitely didn't
22: after
8: stay
22: 2 hours
8: to watch.
22: Of sleep. That's how much I love you guys.
8: Well, thank you for doing it. So this was a finale that people have anticipated for months since CBS canceled the show last year. How did he do?
22: You know, in the end, I think Colbert offered a show that was a tribute to all the things he did best on The Late Show, from silly comedy bits to earnest connections with the audience, lots of music, and an emotional recognition of the show's place in late-night history. Now, he found a really novel way to sneak in a ton of celebrity cameos with this running gag over who would get to be the big mystery guest. And in the end, it wasn't the Pope. Pope, as was rumored, but Paul McCartney. And, you know, if you can't get the Pope, why not get a Beatle?
8: Yeah.
22: So McCartney talked about playing in that space, the Ed Sullivan Theater, 62 years earlier with the Beatles.
8: Did Colbert talk about CBS's decision to cancel him?
22: Not really. You know, Colbert's kind of avoided anger and blame as much as possible in this final run of episodes. And last night's show kind of focused on celebration and this kind of rueful sentimentality. You know, after interviewing McCartney, they transitioned into this ambitious pre-tape comedy bit where Green Wormhole opened up backstage featuring one of Colbert's favorite guests, scientist Neil deGrasse Tyson. Let's listen to this clip from CBS.
0: Your cancellation has created a rift in the comedy variety talk continuum. And if it grows, all of late night television could be destroyed.
22: Yeah. So, you know, eventually the wormhole like swallowed up the entire show. So, you know, if there's one consolation for Colbert, it's that the special effects for that sequence probably cost CBS a little extra money.
8: Now, music has always been an important part of Colbert's late show. What about last night?
22: I think music provided the most poignant moments in this finale. I mean, after that wormhole bit, you know, Colbert joined Elvis Costello, band leader Louis Cato, former band leader John Batiste, in this pre-tape performance of one of Costello's tunes called Jump Up. And then when that finished, they transitioned back to the theater to feature McCartney with Colbert, Costello, Batiste, and the show's backing band singing the Beatles' Hello Goodbye. And here we have a little clip of that from the show last night. And, you know, this led to a finish where McCartney pulled a lever and the Ed Sullivan Theater kind of shrunk down to fit inside a snow globe. It was a surprisingly moving finale.
8: What do you think it said about Colbert and the Late Show's place in TV history?
22: You know, Colbert has always been a singular host, and he's turned the Late Show into this irreverent, fun vehicle to dissect the events of the day and connect with his audience. And this finale touched all those bases. It just reminded us how much history CBS is walking away from in this cancellation, while allowing all of us to savor it one more time.
8: That's NPR critic at large Eric Deggans, who got no sleep so he could be here to tell us about this finale. Thank you, Eric.
22: Yeah, I think I'm going to bed right
8: after. It's Morning Edition from NPR News. Our theme music was inspired by BJ Lederman. I'm Leila Falden.
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4: You're listening to HPR 1 at 8:50. Good morning, I'm Derek Malama. Jera Americus is making moves on a new liquefied natural gas terminal on Oahu. HBR's Savannah Harriman-Potes explains.
3: JERA wants to build a floating gas terminal off the coast of Barbers Point on Oahu. The company's subsidiary, Longboard LNG, is seeking approval from the Federal Energy Regulatory Commission to begin the regulatory process. The terminal would allow JERA to import liquefied natural gas. Most of the gas would be piped to Oahu and burned for electricity, but a substantial portion of it would be used to refuel ships. The company also wants to build a new power plant to burn gas in Campbell Industrial Park. It has an aggressive timeline to get this infrastructure up and running, with a 2030 target to bring the terminal and the plant into service. If JERA is successful, Oahu could import up to 1 million metric tons of liquefied natural gas each year. New ships carrying gas could appear on Oahu's horizon every 3 to 4 weeks. Savannah Harriman-Pote, HBR News.
4: And in the weather forecast for most of the Hawaiian Islands, breezy to locally windy trades will weaken slightly through Memorial Day. Showers will favor the Windward and Mauka areas with a little rainfall over most leeward sections. There's a wind advisory in effect until 6 p.m. tonight for portions of Maui County and the Big Island. 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
1: From Marketplace, I'm Sabri Benishore in New York. Memorial Day weekend is here, finally. The summer travel season has begun. Amazing. More Americans are expected to hit the roads this year than last. They will, however, be met with the highest gas prices in 4 years. Marketplace's Nova Sappho has more.
2: The national average for a gallon of regular gas is $4.56, according to AAA. It's $4.09 in Texas, $6.13 in California. Prices are up about $1.40 since the U.S. and Israel attacked Iran, and Iran effectively closed off the Strait of Hormuz. There are signs some Americans are adjusting their travel plans. AAA expects 39 million people to hit the roads this weekend, an increase from last year, but the smallest increase in a decade. Also, more Americans will opt to drive shorter distances, according to GasBuddy. Airline travelers this weekend are said to be less affected. AAA projects 3.5 million people will take domestic flights, with average airfare about 6% cheaper, because most trips were booked before the Iran war. I'm Nova Sappho for Marketplace.
1: So, speaking of high gas prices, how are you feeling, financially speaking, about all that? Because I'm going to go out on a limb here and guess, not great. The University of Michigan released its consumer sentiment report this morning, and it was grisly. The index fell to an all-time low, even lower than during the worst of the pandemic. It's at 44.8. That's 10% lower than April, which was lower than March. Consumers also expect inflation to get worse in both the short term and the long term. Marketplace's Mitchell Hartman reports.
9: There's a lot weighing on consumer sentiment right now. Rising gas prices and utility bills, high interest rates, a tough labor market for new grads and other job seekers. But there's also a conundrum here, one we've faced before. While sentiments hit rock bottom, spending remains strong, says Morning Consult economist Sophia Baig.
11: As far as overall spending when it comes to gas prices, we haven't seen an effect yet. Consumers are absorbing the prices.
9: And not cutting back on discretionary purchases.
11: Like travel, airfare, hotels, restaurants. Recreation, which would include baseball games, movie theaters, those all have been increasing.
9: Higher income consumers are driving a lot of that spending. Lower income folks, meanwhile, are just belted in for the ride, says Swarthmore College behavioral economist Sion Banot.
12: They have no choice. So if you're driving to work, you got to fill your gas tank. You might get frustrated to see the prices higher, but you know, what are you going to do about it?
9: With inflation rising, political strife at home, and geopolitical tensions abroad, Benoit doesn't expect sentiment to rebound anytime soon. I'm Mitchell Hartman for Marketplace.
1: All right, let's do the numbers. The Dow is up 273 points. That's 0.6%. The S&P 500 is up 0.4%. The NASDAQ up also 0.4%.
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1: Post Malone, Meghan Trainor, Zayn Malik, the Pussycat Dolls, these are just a few of the artists who have cut back on or entirely canceled their tours this summer. Some have cited personal reasons. Others have said the economics are just not great. In the music industry, there is a word for one possible explanation, blue dot fever. Because when you look at a seat map, you know, when you're buying tickets, all the empty seats show up as blue dots. If you're an artist looking at that and seeing too many of those dots, you might just call the show off. Dave Clark is a senior staff writer at Ticket News and is here to talk about it. Hi, Dave.
25: Good morning. Thanks for having me.
1: There have been, you know, a bunch of high-profile cancellations. Is this level of cancellation normal, or is there something going on?
25: I think both can be true. There's always going to be cancellations, you know, different tours for any number of reasons that you can think of will cancel. However, it does feel like at least the sentiment is that there is something more meaningful with what is going on right now based on just the pressures that consumers are feeling and the prices and things of that nature. Whether or not it's a longer term issue remains to be seen, but it's definitely the perception is that there's something more significant than just a normal tour cancellation batch.
1: Has it also gotten expensive for the artists themselves to go on tour?
25: Oh, unquestionably, the cost of doing business at the tour level is much, much higher. This summer, it's probably going to be even worse because, you know, the fuel costs are going to be really high and that drives prices up for everything, particularly if it's a large scale tour that has like set pieces that are moving from city to city. The paradigm used to be you would go on tour to support your new music and album sales. And now it's really flipped on its head where a lot of these artists are earning their living on their touring income. And then the music is basically, you know, more of a promotion for the tickets rather than the other way around.
1: Blue dot fever is this term that refers to unsold tickets. The head of Live Nation said this is not a thing. Is this a thing?
25: It's impossible to say that it isn't happening. Now, where they might have a more realistic argument is it's not abnormal for tours or individual shows to be underperforming relative to what they might hope. The actual visibility of what unsold seats are even showing up as blue dots is not necessarily a guarantee of a comprehensive manifest of unsold seats. A lot of times unsold seats are completely hidden from the visible manifest in order to drive the perception that a show is less available inventory than it actually has. So even the fact that, you know, there's as many blue dots showing up for certain shows is kind of significant because that might not even be, you know, a comprehensive indicator of how many seats are unsold. They want to, you know, effectively drive the perception that there are fewer seats available than there might actually be in reality.
1: Dave Clark is a senior staff writer at Ticket News. Dave, thank you so much.
25: Thank you.
1: In New York, I'm Sabri Benishore with the Marketplace Morning Report. 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
14: 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What you need to know for alien encounters and all the latest news, Saturday on Weekend Edition from NPR News.
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18: From NPR and WBUR Boston, I'm Peter O'Dowd.
19: I'm Indira Lakshmanan. It's Here and Now. Coming up, Congress left Washington for a week-long recess without passing much of President Trump's wish list, funding for immigration, his ballroom, and a $1.8 billion reparations fund. We'll discuss that and more in our weekly politics roundtable.
18: Also, our book expert Tracy Thomas has a few gift ideas for the graduate in your life.
26: Now is a chance to remind them that maybe they used to love books and there are still really fun books out there that you don't have to write a paper on.
19: And
27: if you like it light with a big taste too, there's only one brew that will do when you're out of Schlitz.
28: Unthinkable.
27: You're out of beer.
19: Once one of the most popular beers in America, it's Last Call for Schlitz. Coming up Here and Now.
18: First, the news.
3: Live from NPR News in Washington, I'm Janine Herbst. Tulsi Gabbard, Director of National Intelligence, has resigned, saying she's leaving at the end of June because her husband has a rare bone cancer. Gabbard, a vet and former Democratic congresswoman, is a longtime critic of foreign intervention and seems to have broken with President Trump over his war in Iran. Homeland Security Secretary Kristi Noem, Attorney General Pam Bondi, and Labor Secretary Lori Chavez de Reamer have also left. Two Democratic senators are demanding answers from the Treasury Department about the decision to settle a case over the leak of President Trump's tax returns. NPR's Carrie Johnson has more.
0: Senators Elizabeth Warren of Massachusetts and Ron Wyden of Oregon are writing officials at the Treasury Department to get more detail about what they call an outrageously corrupt deal that creates a nearly $2 billion taxpayer fund that could compensate January 6 rioters and other Trump allies. The senators want the Inspector General for Tax Administration to probe whether any laws have been broken that bar political interference in the audit work of the IRS. Acting Attorney General Todd Blanche is defending the settlement, asserting Trump and his family will not receive any direct financial benefit. But the deal also seems to shield Trump from any legal problems over his past tax returns. Carrie Johnson, NPR News, Washington.
3: President Trump says the U.S. military will deploy an additional 5,000 troops to Poland, an apparent reversal of his moves to reduce the number of American forces in Europe. NPR's Rob Schmitz has more.
6: President Trump made the announcement in a social media post, suggesting the troop deployment is connected to the election last year of nationalist President Karol Nawrocki. His announcement came shortly after his administration abruptly canceled a military training exercise in Poland, later saying it had only been delayed. And it comes weeks after his administration said it would withdraw 5,000 troops from Germany. Polish President Nawrocki, who was elected in June of 2025 with the support of the populist Law and Justice Party, has aligned with the Trump administration since taking office. Rob Schmitz, NPR News, Berlin.
3: The head of the World Health Organization says the Ebola outbreak in Congo is spreading quickly. Tedros Adhanom Ghebreyesus says there are 82 cases and at least 7 deaths in the country. One American has Ebola, another is suspected of having the virus.
7: An American national who was working in DRC has also been confirmed positive and transferred to Germany for care. We're also aware of reports today about another American national with the high-risk contact who has been transferred to the Czech Republic.
3: This variant of the virus has no known treatment or vaccine. The UN says it really $60 million to help. On Wall Street, the Dow is up 405 points, NASDAQ up 212. This is NPR News.
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4: And this is HPR 1 at 9:04. I'm Derek Malama. This year's hurricane season is expected to bring anywhere from 5 to 13 tropical cyclones through Hawaii. The average is 4 to 5 storms a season. State officials are urging residents to prepare early. This means having a 14-day supply of food, water, and medication. They also suggest having a folder or safe space for all personal documents in case of an evacuation. James Barros is the administrator of the Hawaii Emergency Management Agency.
15: We're really asking and encouraging our individuals and our families and our communities to look at your plans, review them, and go into hurricane season prepared. We want to strengthen that emergency management enterprise. We want to include our communities within that enterprise. We really look at that aloha spirit is at the core of our preparedness, how we help one another, how we help our neighbors.
4: Governor Josh Green also signed an executive order making May 24th through the 30th the week of hurricane awareness. The state may bring in more tax revenue this year than it was expecting, but next year brings new uncertainty. The State Council on Revenues says possible increases in energy prices from the ongoing war in Iran, tariffs, the Kona low storms, and the incoming hurricane season might affect tax collections in 2027. The council decided to lower its forecasted growth from 2% to 1% for the next fiscal year because of that uncertainty. And the weather for most of the Hawaiian Islands, breezy to locally windy trades will weaken slightly through Memorial Day. Showers will favor the Windward and Mauka areas with a little rainfall over most leeward sections. It's HPR 1.
19: From NPR and WBUR, I'm Indira Lakshmanan in Boston.
18: I'm Peter O'Dowd in Phoenix. It's Here and Now. Tulsi Gabbard is stepping down as Director of National Intelligence at the end of June. She posted a letter to President Trump on social media saying she needs to resign from her job overseeing the country's spy agencies to support her husband, who was recently diagnosed with a rare form of bone cancer. We will continue to follow that story.
19: Meanwhile, members of Congress are heading out the door for a week-long Memorial Day break after a tumultuous 24 hours on Capitol Hill. Some Republicans are furious about President Trump's new $1.8 billion fund that's meant to pay people who say the last administration persecuted them, including potentially January 6th rioters. We talked about the fallout from that with our Friday Politics Roundtable before the news about Gabbard broke. Sabrina Siddiqui is national politics reporter for The Wall Street Journal. Scott Wong is senior congressional reporter at NBC News. Welcome to both of you.
2: Thanks for having us.
19: So, Scott, this $1.8 billion fund is one of several Trump priorities that has been raising hackles on the Hill this week. Republican leaders in Congress had to cancel two votes, one that could have limited the president's war powers and another that might not have fully funded his immigration enforcement priorities. What happened?
5: That's exactly right. And, you know, this is a Congress that has not really exerted any sort of checks and balances on this president. But yesterday was a rare instant where we saw basically an open revolt from Republicans in Congress who said enough is enough. The main objection was with this, as you pointed out, $1.8 billion so-called anti-weaponization fund. Republicans, specifically in the Senate, had wanted to use the reconciliation bill, a separate reconciliation bill, to fund ICE and Border Patrol to try to put some restrictions on this fund. When they couldn't come to any sort of agreement with the administration, with the White House, they stormed out of a meeting with the acting attorney general yesterday and refused to move forward with the reconciliation bill. And so we are at an impasse. They sort of threw in the towel for the week. They're heading home for the long Memorial Day week-long recess, and they're going to try to convene in June. But this is a major blow to the president. It's going to set back the agenda at least for a couple weeks.
18: Well, we spoke today with Pennsylvania Republican Congressman Brian Fitzpatrick, who said this about the fund.
8: You can't just come up with an idea of a fund like this without coming through us. We are the appropriators. That's the way the Constitution is written.
18: So, Scott, you mentioned Acting Attorney General Todd Blanche, who was in this contentious meeting yesterday, standing behind the fund. Here's Senator Jerry Moran, a Republican from Kansas.
11: And what's the standard by which a determination is made that compensation should be had?
20: So, in the broadest sense, is weaponization. It's not limited to Republicans. It's not limited to Democrats. It's not limited to January 6 defendants. It's limited only by the term weaponization.
18: So, Sabrina, do you think this fight impacts the president's ability to carry out his other priorities, the war, et cetera?
21: Well, I don't think that it has a meaningful impact on the direction of the war in Iran, but it is a sign of growing frustration among Republicans in Congress that the president is not focused on the same priorities as they are in a midterm election year where the party is already on the defensive and very much at risk of losing control of at least one, if not both, chambers of Congress. And, you know, so much of the election and the issues that are defining this election, according to our polling at the Wall Street Journal and just broadly speaking, is centered around the economy, inflation, and cost of living. And, you know, if you think to take the Iran war, for example, which you mentioned, it's had an impact on gas prices and created a global supply chain issue. And I think there's just a lot of frustration among Republicans that I've heard in my conversations with them that the president is still focused on kind of going after his political opponents and some of these pet projects of his own. That also includes the White House ballroom, and really just hasn't been paying as much attention to the economy, which is the top issue for voters across the country. Mm-hmm. So it doesn't mean that the president is not going to keep going about the Iran war as he has been to this point, but I don't think it's going to meaningfully change what you see from the White House, but it certainly frustrates Republicans who feel like they are in a very vulnerable position,
1: right,
21: and would like to see more unity around what the party should be messaging going into the polls.
1: Right. Well, Sabrina, I do feel like, though, we've been here before, where the president seems to cross a line that some Republicans can't stomach, but then something must go on behind closed doors because days later they're back to supporting him. Is this time going to be different?
21: I don't think it's different if you think about the fact that that Republicans pulled that war powers resolution because they were concerned that Democrats might finally have the votes to pass a resolution limiting the president's authority on Iran. Now, I don't think they would have gotten to a veto-proof majority in either chamber. But at the same time, I do think it's more, of that kind of criticism that you've seen from a handful of Republicans that doesn't necessarily meaningfully bring out a true revolt. And then if you look at some of the primaries that have happened over the past week, you have mm-hmm. some of the few vocal and public critics of President Trump, such as Senator Bill Cassidy, such as Congressman Thomas Massie, who lost their primaries.
9: Mm-hmm. Right.
21: And the president very much went after them. He also endorsed the opponent of Senator John Cornyn, Ken Paxton in Texas, even though there had been a months-long campaign by top Republicans in Washington to get the president to endorse Cornyn, who's very vulnerable. So it's also very clear that the message is being sent very clearly by President Trump himself, and he wrote this on Truth Social, that you will pay a price if you are a Republican and you do not get in line.
10: Let's listen to Senator Cassidy's concession speech, where he said he's loyal to the Constitution and the welfare of his people, state, and country.
12: And if someone doesn't understand that and attempts to control others through using the levers of power, they're about serving themselves. They're not about serving us. And that person does not qualify to be a leader.
10: Scott, how much trouble could Senator Cassidy, Congressman Massie cause for President Trump over these next 7 months that they're still in office?
5: Yeah, on Capitol Hill, this sort of informal group that is forming of people, Republicans specifically, who have been targeted in cases unseated by President Trump, reporters are beginning to call them the YOLO caucus, you only live once. They could cause major, major headaches for the president because he has such narrow margins in both the House and the Senate. The margin in the House is just a single GOP vote. And so a single House member, a single Republican senator can do enormous damage. We are seeing these very voices speak out most aggressively against President Trump's anti-weaponization fund, against his $1 billion ballroom project and modernization of that East Wing, starting to speak out more and more on the Iran war and the direction of the war and the fact that this is becoming a more prolonged conflict that is really inflicting pain on Americans' wallets in the form of gas prices. And so, this raises the bigger question of what can President Trump do mm-hmm. if he begins to lose more and more support? What can he do for the remainder of his term, especially if Democrats are preparing to take power in November?
1: Okay, well, Scott, there was other huge news this week, but I felt it was sort of overshadowed by the outrage over the $1.8 billion fund, and that was that the president, his family, and their businesses will now be immune from any pending tax inquiries forever. The IRS had audited Trump to find out if he owed an estimated $100 million or more in back taxes and penalties, but this one-page document signed this week by the acting attorney general wipes away the president's pending audits. It's unprecedented to permanently shield a president's personal and corporate tax histories from the IRS. What are Republicans saying about this immunity, Scott?
5: Well, I think it's many of the same Republicans that are objecting to the anti-weaponization fund who are raising concerns about this arrangement, something which we've never seen before. And this was all part of the same agreement between President Trump, his family, and the Justice Department. And if you think about it, you know, typically the president is supposed to be independent of the Justice Department and vice versa. The Justice Department is independent of the president. But in this case, you know, the Justice Department is creating a very special situation for the president, for members of the president's family, and for the Trump organization. Now, I will also say that part of this agreement says that none of those entities, the president nor his family nor Trump, the Trump organization, would be eligible for any of the money from the anti-weaponization fund. And as you pointed out, they are also making the point that Democrats, there would be no partisan bent, that Democrats also could apply to money from this fund. But it's right.

0: This is Here and Now. When you're out,
1: live from NPR News in Boston, I'm Josie Guarino. President Trump is heading to a key swing district in New York to test his midterm economic message. He'll visit the Hudson Valley, where Republican Mike Lawler faces one of November's most closely watched House races. The focus is on promoting Trump's tax law, highlighting the expanded state and local tax deduction, crucial in high-tax New York, as the White House looks to boost his standing on the economy. The World Health Organization says the Ebola outbreak in Congo is spreading rapidly and now poses a very high risk in that nation. But the agency says it still remains a low risk at global levels. The WHO chief noted that 82 cases have been confirmed in the Democratic Republic of Congo, with 7 confirmed deaths. The United Nations said it released $60 million from its Central Emergency Response Fund to accelerate the response in Congo and the region. Tributes are pouring in for NASCAR star Kyle Busch, the 2-time Cup Series champion who won more races than anyone across NASCAR's 3 National Series, died Thursday at age 41. No official cause of death has been revealed for Busch. In his memory, many fans are donating to his family's Bundle of Joy Fund, which raises awareness of infertility and provides financial grants to couples hoping to start a family. This is Here and Now.
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5: President Trump created an anti-weaponization fund. He says it'll help those wronged by the government. But who's it really going to benefit? Plus, Trump worked to oust disloyal Republicans, but they might have the last laugh. I'm David Greene. Hope you'll join Liz Brunig, Mike Dupke, and me for the next Left, Right, and Center.
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7: It's Here and Now. Memorial Day is upon us, and so is summer. That means it's time to break out the sunscreen. Dr. Adam Friedman is chair of dermatology at George Washington University's School of Medicine and Health Sciences, and he joins us now with sun protection do's and don'ts. Welcome, Dr. Friedman.
8: Thank you so much. Great to be here.
7: So we all know that when we have more skin exposed to the sun in summer, we need to use more sunscreen. Do we need to buy it new every year, or can we use all those leftover bottles and spray cans from last summer?
8: So generally, yes, or at least check the expiration date before you trust what's been sitting in your bag or car all year. So sunscreens are regulated as over-the-counter drugs in the United States. And stability testing is actually what supports their effectiveness throughout the labeled expiration date when stored properly. The problem is when we leave it in the car bag, heat, humidity, all the above can actually degrade the formulation over time. So what to look for is change of color. If it's been separated, becomes grainy, or smells a bit funky, it is time to toss it. And realistically, if you're using sunscreen correctly, you should burn through it throughout the summer and need to buy a new bottle come spring or summertime. Mm,
7: yeah, good point. All right. Well, a lot of us prefer sunscreens that you can apply easily or spray on, but I've read that non-chemical mineral sunscreen that leaves a white cast and is harder to blend in might be safer for you. Is that true? And what ingredients should we look for or avoid?
8: Yeah. So the good news, as an over-the-counter drug, the safety is well established. This is tightly regulated by the FDA. Now, talking about those minerals, you're right. At their kind of historic level, the original kind of forms of these titanium dioxide or zinc oxide, they can leave a white or even purple cast. That's where looking for the language ultrafine or microfine in the bottle refers to the size of the individual particles, making them hopefully so small that they sit evenly on the skin, they don't reflect visible light, and they become a bit more invisible. But the good news is there is something for everyone, and the organic or chemical sunscreens, while there might be a lot of misinformation or fear-mongering on social media or by groups like the Environmental Working Group, the safety has been well established for decades. So you can have your cake and eat it too and find a sunscreen that you will ultimately use over and over again because, and this sounds crazy, the only sunscreen that works is the one you do keep applying throughout the summer. Seems so intuitive, but doesn't always happen.
7: All right, what about SPF numbers? Is it true that SPF 30 gives the maximum amount of sun protection and that if we buy 75 or 100, we're spending more, but it doesn't really make a difference?
8: Yeah, no, that's a great question. So a couple of misperceptions. So first off, SPF only refers to blocking ultraviolet B radiation, the form that burns. It has nothing to do with UVA, which penetrates deeper and is associated with accelerated skin aging, discoloration, and skin cancer. So you could have two SPF 30s that are very different in terms of how broadly they protect against the sun. Now, to your point about, is it really that much better to go higher, like an SPF 70 over 30? So let's look at the numbers. So a 30 blocks about or filters 97%, 50, 98%. You never get to 100%. The problem is that is based on applying more than most people do. So I tell patients to use higher amounts, not because it really is better from a scientific perspective, but because they're diluting it. They're putting about a fourth of what actually is needed, and they're not getting that number.
7: Dr. Adam Friedman is chair of dermatology at GW School of Medicine. Thank you so much.
8: My pleasure. Thanks for having me.
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14: And I'm Peter O'Dowd in Phoenix. It's Here and Now. We're right in the middle of graduation season, and you may be looking for a gift for the graduate in your life. So why don't you skip the cash and get them a book? Tracy Thomas is host and creator of the Stacks podcast, and she is our go-to book expert. Tracy, hi. Welcome back.
15: Hi. Thanks for having me.
14: Do you agree, books over money?
15: I was going to say maybe both. You know, you could slide the money in as a bookmark. I don't know. I think it depends on what they're graduating from.
14: I like that. You're kinder, more generous than I am. You've got this really great resource at your fingertips because you can turn to the Stacks community for book recommendations. What kind of graduation themes did you hear from your crowdsourcing?
15: There were sort of maybe three or four big ideas. One was gift a book that would help them for their life ahead, you know, so how to manage your money or something like that. One was give them a book that would remind them of the whimsy and that they need to hold on to what it is to be young as they move forward into the world, sort of advice type books. And then the other, which I was sort of partial to, was give them a book that will reignite their love of reading, a great story. They've been reading in school. They've been forced to read assignments. Now is a chance to remind them that maybe they used to love books and there are still really fun books out there that you don't have to write a paper on.
14: I love that because I was thinking to myself, it's possible your graduate will never want to read another book again now that they're out of school. Let's go through some of this list, starting with Tiny Beautiful Things by Cheryl Strayed, who is the author, of course, of the best-selling memoir, Wild. What's this book about?
15: So this is one of my all-time favorite books to gift to people at any point in their life. It is a collection of answers to her advice column. So she was called Dear Sugar. She was an advice columnist at a literary magazine, and people would write in, and they would write in things about how do I get published or what do I do about my mom being mean to me? And, you know, there's one that I won't exactly repeat, but it is sort of like, Dear Sugar, WTF. And she writes back this great message, and it ends, I won't tell you how it ends, but this one's in the book. It's one of my favorite ones. But the thing about Cheryl Strayed is she's answering these questions, but she's also just talking about life. And it's reaffirming because if you're going through something horrible, you never want to hear it gets better. You want someone to say to you, yeah, that's really horrible. These things that are horrible happen to us. And on the flip side, if you're going through something great, you don't want someone to be like, oh, okay. You want someone to say, isn't that amazing? Aren't you so happy about being alive right now? And this book covers both of those bases. I could talk about this book for hours. I think it is just a dream come true.
14: Now, I can't say the name of this next book on the radio, so I'm just going to let you take this one by David Graeber.
15: It's called BS Jobs. We can't say the title because this is a radio, but it is about the people whose jobs, maybe what you would say, don't feel like they're making a meaningful contribution. Telemarketing or corporate lawyers or people who feel like their jobs are useless. And that language is coming from those people. These are people who feel as if the jobs that they are in are not making an impact on the world. And this book explores some of those concerns and talks about kind of the bigger picture of the systems and capitalism and how that impacts people's everyday life and their careers.
14: I think that's an interesting choice considering the job market that some graduates are stepping into right now.
15: I think so, but you know, I just like to be honest with people. And I think what I like about this book also is that it does it in a sort of clever, like kind of fun way. It's not a total downer because I think the way I described it sounds really depressing, but it's a book about people thinking about the jobs that they do and turning their jobs into something that they can be passionate about. Even if you do have one of these jobs, how does it impact the world? How can you still step into your career in a way that you feel empowered and feel excited about it? And so this book is sort of exploring not only what it feels like to be in a job that feels unfulfilling, but also how can you turn that around?
14: Yeah, we've all been there in a job that feels less than fulfilling. Another book is by the late, great Tracy Kidder, who, of course, died earlier this year, Mountains Beyond Mountains. It's a profile of Paul Farmer, the founder of Partners in Health. And Tracy, I remember being so inspired by this book when I read it as a young college graduate more than 20 years ago. Maybe you felt the same way.
15: I did. This is a book that I think is best suited for college graduates, younger people. Paul Farmer, who he follows in this book, becomes an infectious disease specialist and he wants to save lives. And he is dealing with tuberculosis and he's traveling the world and he is working with people who don't have access to healthcare, who are in countries that don't have that infrastructure. And it's one of those stories that you can't read it and not be inspired about what is possible, what one person can do, how we can show up in the world. I know doctors who have become doctors because they read this book. They said, I'm going to go to medical school. I want to have this kind of impact. And so this is a book that I think is just, it's inspiring and also sort of invigorating.
14: There is one title on your list that I can't quite understand. It's The Count of Monte Cristo by Alexandre Dumas, which does not scream college grad to me, I will admit, but it's been a long time since I read it.
15: Okay, so first and foremost, I've never read it. This was a book that multiple people in my community recommended, and this is why they did. They said, this is a fantastic story. It's the kind of book that you could start in May when you graduate from college or high school, and you could read it all summer long before you step into whatever that is. If maybe you take a graduation trip, maybe you don't start a job right away, but it's a book that has a fantastic story. It is so engaging. It's hard to put down by the end. And it's one of those books that would reinvigorate someone's love of reading. And because it's so long, it could be one of those books that you hold on to in 30 years and you say, you know, I read that right after I graduated college. It was so amazing. I took it on my trip to Europe. I took it with me. I listened to the audiobook on the subway every day when I started my first job out of college, and could just be like one of those special sort of reading life experiences.
14: I still have my copy on the shelf. I remember exactly where I was when I was reading it. How do you feel about the classics, especially as gifts for young people?
15: It depends on the young person, I would say. If I'm being really honest, I think it depends on the young person. And I think it depends on the classic. I think if someone maybe gave me John Steinbeck at 18, I might have been like, are we in a fight? But I do think... You know, I didn't read The Bluest Eye until I was in my 30s. And I think if someone had gifted me that by Toni Morrison, that might have really changed my understanding of what was possible in literature. And I think so much of the classics, you know, are a list of people who maybe don't look like or feel like or have the same life experiences of many young people who are stepping into the world. And so if you can find, you know, a more modern classic that maybe speaks to a voice or an audience that young person is a part of, that might be really exciting and a really inspiring gift. And a book that has a really good story that's hard to put down. Mm. Like, I think Anna Karenina is a fantastic book. So I could see gifting that. I think it's a really interesting story. I think it's a pretty quick read considering it's 1,000 pages. So I think you have to be careful, and it has to be something that you think about the particular person you're gifting it to. But I think the classics can be good.
14: And apologies to all the Grapes of Wrath fans out there.
15: Sorry, just finally, nobody tell John.
14: Yeah, I know. Yeah, well, he can't hear the criticism. Finally, before we let you go, just a few kids' books are on your list. And, you know, we were all kids once, and Dr. Seuss and Shel Silverstein were probably, in a way, writing their books for adults anyway, weren't they?
15: Yes. So I have six-year-old twins, and they are about to graduate kindergarten, as they do here at their school. And we read a lot of Shel Silverstein. My kids always want me to read them poems, and the poems are so good. And I think this falls into that category I mentioned of the whimsy and the remembering your youthful spirit and, you know, oh, the places you'll go. It's a lovely book. Sure. It has so many great reminders. It talks about you're going to be the best ever, and then sometimes you're going to fail because we all fail, and you just got to keep going, and you're not going to get stuck because you wouldn't get stuck because you're you. And I think, like, as I was reading it for the first time to my kids, I was reminded of, yeah, I'm not going to fail at this being a mom thing. Like, I'm going to get stuck sometimes, but I'm going to be me. And so I do think these books have really important, simple messages that can be reassuring, especially at uncertain times for kids who are graduating from high school and college and don't really know what's coming next.
14: Tracy Thomas is host and creator of the podcast, The Stacks. We have been talking about gift ideas, book gift ideas for the graduates in your life. And we're going to have this entire list at hereandnow.org. Tracy, thanks so much. This was fun.
15: Thank you, Peter.
14: And we're following news today. The director of national intelligence, Tulsi Gabbard, is resigning. She says her husband has been diagnosed with a rare form of bone cancer. More throughout the day and on All Things Considered, here and now.
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7: It's Here and Now. After nearly a year at sea, the crew of the USS Gerald R. Ford returned home to hugs and cheers from thousands of family members and friends. It's part of a process to try to ease these sailors through what could be a difficult transition after they endured two conflicts, a fire, and problems with the aircraft carrier's sewage system. 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
18: Sailors lined the deck of the aircraft carrier as it pulled into Norfolk. Elena Parrish let out a whoop as she spotted her daughter, Asia, a culinary specialist on the USS Gerald R. Ford.
19: Man, I'm just happy she's back on U.S. soil. That's all. I'm happy she's back, and all of them, really. All of them. You know, her shipmates, because I know some are stronger than others. So I pray for all of them.
18: This was her daughter's first deployment. Ford's tour stretched from the coast of Venezuela to the Red Sea for the war with Iran. The Navy estimates they traveled enough to circle the Earth three times before the exhausted crew returned home.
20: These kids are ready for their dad to come home, and I'm ready for a break. It's long, and I'm ready for my husband to come home.
18: Brittany Hayter waited on the pier for her husband, Mac, an aviation ordnance man on USS Ford. They have three children, all under eight. He was also on the Ford for 8 months when war broke out between Israel and Gaza. He was home for less than 18 months before leaving again, this time for nearly a year.
20: I'm just trying to get back to a schedule with him coming back, trying to reintegrate him back into what we do every day.
18: The hero's welcome is a Navy tradition that also has practical value. It will help inoculate the crew as they transition from the stress and camaraderie of life on board ship to the quiet reality of life back home with their families. Carl Castro is a professor at USC. He directs the military and veterans programs at the School of Social Work.
21: You want them coming off that ship thinking that every minute they were on that ship was worth it and they would do it again. Then you know that you've built this resilience.
18: USS Ford broke a post-Vietnam record for a carrier deployment. Castro predicts there will be a 30 to 40-day honeymoon period before the reality of home life sets in. Some relationships will have cracked. He recommends families ease into their daily routines and that the Navy give sailors ample time off. Since they left Norfolk June 24th, roughly 80 children were born to sailors in the strike group, says strike group commander Rear Admiral Gavin Duff.
22: Some are going to read their kids' books as they fall asleep tonight or rock their newborns. But fundamentally, we're going to reconnect and reintegrate. And that's where our focus is going to be for the next several weeks.
18: Duff says there will be leave and shortened work weeks. How much is up to individual commanders. Chief of Naval Operations Admiral Daryl Cottle says the Navy doesn't want to break any more records. Planners are trying to bring down the length of deployments, which have grown steadily. Elisa De La Rosa waited for her partner, Omar Mora. She held their four-month-old son.
23: It's been emotional. You know, he left when I was 10 weeks pregnant. So, you know, I went through the whole pregnancy, you know, by myself. He missed the birth.
18: De La Rosa is also a sailor. She watched the headlines about the fire in the laundry room, which spread into birthing areas and issues with the sewage system that caused toilets to shut down at times.
23: Honestly, I think deployments should be no more than 7 months. Almost a year out to sea is very depressing. Overworking, you know, especially the plumbing issues, the fire, you know, it was very very low morale for everybody, so I know everybody's glad to be home.
18: The Gerald R. Ford will now go into maintenance. For NPR News, I'm Steve Walsh in Norfolk, Virginia.
7: And on this Memorial Day weekend, we're enjoying a holiday, but we're also reflecting on themes like service, sacrifice, and patriotism. We've been asking you to give us your thoughts about what the American flag means to you, and we've received a lot of voice messages.
14: And if you would like to share, go to hereandnow.org/flag. Let us know if this symbol of the United States inspires you, or if your feelings about it have changed over time. Listener Michael Bianco in Northern Virginia says he was always the guy on the block proudly flying the American flag, but today, he says, it doesn't mean as much to him as it used to.
0: In a word, it was January 6th. When I saw those people, using the term loosely, wielding those flags, taking ownership of those flags in that insidious way, and then since that time, what's happened with regard to their pardons? I mean, they were all tried and convicted in courts of law by the juries of their peers, the exact way our founders said it should go. And in comes the new president, and he upends all those sentences and sets them free. And now, as of today, he's setting up a fund that could potentially give them reparations. It's appalling. And so as a result, when I do put the flag out, and I still do occasionally, it just doesn't have the same meaning.
7: Michael, thank you for sharing your thoughts. And please give us your thoughts at hereandnow.org/flag. Here and Now is a production of NPR and WBUR. I'm Indira Lakshmanan in Boston.
14: I'm Peter O'Dowd in Phoenix. Have a great Memorial Day weekend. It's Here and Now.
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14: I'm Peter O'Dowd. When journalist Geraldine Brooks' husband and collaborator Tony Horowitz died suddenly, she felt like her body was cleaved in two.
2: We often had joint byline stories, but in the newsroom they just called us Hobro. 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
14: From NPR and WBUR Boston, I'm Peter O'Dowd.
7: I'm Indira Lakshmanan. It's Here and Now. Coming up, Republican Congressman Brian Fitzpatrick opposes President Trump's nearly $2 billion fund to use taxpayer money to compensate those prosecuted during the Biden administration.
26: Well, it's wrong on multiple fronts, morally and legally. You can't just come up with an idea of a fund like this without coming through us. We are the appropriators. That's the way the Constitution is written.
14: Also, a tribe that lives along the banks of the Colorado River granted legal personhood to the troubled waterway.
27: It's our namesake. It has a right to be protected under our law.
7: And songs of the summer coming up Here and Now.
14: First, the news.
1: Live from NPR News in Washington, I'm Janine Herbst. Tulsi Gabbard is resigning as President Trump's Director of National Intelligence. NPR's Franco Ordonez reports she says she's leaving to support her husband, who's battling a rare form of bone cancer.
9: In a letter to President Trump, Gabbard thanked the president for the opportunity to lead the office of the Director of National Intelligence, but she said she needed to be there for her husband. She wrote, "I cannot in good conscience ask him to face this fight alone while I continue in his demanding and time-consuming position." Gabbard is the latest in a series of cabinet officials to leave the Trump administration. Other departures include Homeland Security Secretary Kristi Noem and Attorney General Pam Bondi. Trump commended Gabbard for doing a, quote, incredible job and said he will miss her. He added that Principal Deputy Director of National Intelligence Aaron Lucas will serve as Acting Director of National Intelligence. Franco Ordonez, NPR News, The White House.
1: NATO foreign ministers gathered in Sweden amid conflicting announcements from Washington about the U.S. troop presence in Europe. Terry Schultz reports Secretary of State Marco Rubio says European governments should not be surprised by coming cuts.
10: As Secretary of State Rubio flew to Sweden to meet his 32 NATO counterparts, President Trump issued a message on Truth Social, canceling an earlier announcement that some 4,000 U.S. troops would not be deployed as planned on a rotation to Poland. Instead, Trump said 5,000 would be sent to Poland. While the reversal was welcomed by Rubio's European counterparts, he warned them reductions are in fact coming.
11: That work was already ongoing, and it's been done in coordination with our allies. I'm not saying they're going to be thrilled about it, but they certainly are aware of it.
10: Rubio said he could not share details of what capabilities or forces the U.S. would cut in Europe, as that's handled by the Pentagon. For NPR News, I'm Terry Schultz in Helsingborg.
1: Around 39 million Americans are expected to be driving this weekend, according to AAA. This as gas prices have risen about 35% since the war in Iran began. And here, Stephen Basaha has some tips for drivers on saving money.
12: 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Less weight in the car means less spending. 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After all, saving gas isn't much help if you're spending more refueling your stomach. Stephen Masaha, NPR News.
1: Wall Street higher by the closing bell, the Dow up 294 points. You're listening to NPR News. Officials in northeastern Congo have banned funeral wakes and other gatherings of more than 50 people as the country deals with an Ebola outbreak that's quickly spreading. The World Health Organization says the virus poses a very high risk for Congo, with 82 cases and 7 deaths confirmed there. Supplies are being rushed to the area, and the UN says it's releasing $60 million to help. Later today, SpaceX will try again to launch its giant Starship rocket. As NPR's Jeff Brumfield reports, the flight comes as the space launch firm is preparing to become a publicly traded company.
13: SpaceX tried to send Starship to space yesterday, but with just seconds to go, a problem with the launch pad forced them to abort.
15: We are going to be standing down from a launch.
13: They're trying again tonight. Earlier this week, SpaceX announced plans for an initial public offering. Filings showed just how important Starship is to the future of the business. SpaceX wants to use it to go to the moon, build AI data centers in space, and more. So far, Starship tests have had a roughly 50-50 success rate. Analysts say if this next test flight fails, it will likely hurt the company's valuation. Jeff Brumfield, NPR News.
1: Consumer sentiment hit a new record low this month as surging gas prices from the U.S.-Israeli war in Iran hit consumers' wallets. The University of Michigan Consumer Sentiment Index fell 5 points from the month before, and it also showed that personal finances dropped 13% in May. I'm Janine Herbst, and you're listening to NPR News from Washington.
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7: From NPR and WBUR, I'm Indira Lakshmanan in Boston.
14: I'm Peter O'Dowd in Phoenix. It's Here and Now. Director of National Intelligence Tulsi Gabbard has resigned. In her resignation letter to the president, Gabbard said she's leaving because her husband has been diagnosed with a rare form of bone cancer. Gabbard is a former Democratic congresswoman from Hawaii who also ran for president. We will have more on that news later this hour.
7: The Trump administration's new $1.776 billion fund that was unveiled this week to pay reparations to people who were prosecuted by the Biden administration is facing a challenge today from inside the president's own party. Republican Congressman Brian Fitzpatrick of Pennsylvania is leading an effort to block the fund, and Representative Fitzpatrick is on the line with us now to tell us more. Congressman, welcome.
18: Thanks for having me.
7: So lay out for us your concerns over a pot of government money that the DOJ announced this week. The administration says the money is intended to compensate Americans who say they were unfairly targeted for prosecution, including potentially those who stormed the Capitol in an effort to overturn Trump's loss of the 2020 election.
18: Well, it's wrong on multiple fronts, morally and legally. So where do we begin, right? Let's start with this. The executive branch does not have any money in their own right. Every dime that they have is appropriated to them by Article 1, by Congress, by us. What we presume they are doing here, and we're going to get more clarity when the acting AG responds to our letter, is where did that money come from? What's the genesis of it? Where is it being relocated from and into this new account that they just created on May 18th? But what our legislation does, me and Tom Suozzi, we both co-chair the Bipartisan Problem Solvers Caucus. We're the only two-party group in Congress. It's a very simple one-page bill. Presuming that this money is coming from last year's DOJ appropriation, we make a after-the-fact adjustment to that appropriation that says that no money from that appropriation can come or be deposited into this account that was created on May 18th.
7: Okay. I want to play you a clip of Acting Attorney General Todd Blanche talking about this fund on CNN last night. Let's listen.
19: The kind of fake outrage at this, because there's a handful of folks who might apply. By the way, nobody's received money. Nobody's applied yet. We don't even have commissioners. So we're talking about a hypothetical scenario that hasn't even presented itself yet.
7: So Blanche is referring to criticisms like yours as fake outrage. What's your reaction to that?
18: Well, it's not fake outrage, because you can't just come up with an idea of a fund like this without coming through us. We are the appropriators. That's the way the Constitution is written. If you want money appropriated to a certain cause, you need to come to Congress. You need to present legislation. It needs to be marked up in committee. It needs to be put on the floor, opened up for amendments, and voted on with all 435 members of the House, each of which represent roughly 750,000 constituents. That's how the system works. The executive branch does not just get to, you know, sua sponte on their own, you know, create a fund and say that they're going to fund it using money that they already have been given that was not appropriated for this account. This account was not authorized by Congress. So there's nothing fake outrage about this.
7: All right. Well, let me ask you about the potential consequences for your own party and your colleagues. Two of your fellow Republicans, Senator Bill Cassidy and Representative Thomas Massey, had pushed back against the president in recent months, and they just paid the price. President Trump actively backed primary challengers, and they both just lost their races. Aren't you worried that asking your colleagues who face primaries this summer to back you in opposing this fund will make them vulnerable to suffering the same fate if they support your bill to kill this payback fund for the president's allies?
18: Well, if fear of political retribution is going to stop people from doing their job, then they're in the wrong place in the wrong job. You should not be here in that case. The purpose of coming here, we are in a position of public trust. We report to nobody or no party in Washington, D.C. We report to the people who sent us here, and our loyalty must reside to them, and our job and our responsibility is to reflect their voice on the floor of the House. And I can tell you, my constituents do not support this fund, just like they don't support money going to a ballroom. And I am pushing back hard on both of those fronts.
7: Well, that actually takes me straight to a question about how this is going to affect you. You're facing a reelection fight this fall. You have a Democratic challenger, Bob Harvey. Your district is being targeted by House Democrats who want to flip it. Do you think that opposing the president's fund, and by the way, his ballroom, in a district that voted Democratic in the last two presidential elections could actually help you in your race?
18: Well, it's not about the race. This is about doing the right thing. And, you know, I've been ranked number one most independent for 6 years now. This is not a new thing for me, opposing, you know, my party or the Democrat Party or whoever, whichever party, you know, I believe is advancing something that is harmful to the people that I represent. So, you know, this is about doing the right thing at all times, you know, and elections take care of themselves. You know, you can't try to navigate that. You do what you think is right, and you let the cards fall where they may. And that's the approach I'm taking here.
7: All right. Finally, we have just 1 minute left. But the GOP House leadership has just delayed a vote on the War Powers Resolution that was meant to happen yesterday. It had become clear that this legislation was going to pass that would allow Congress to rein in the Iran military campaign. What does that say about the state of your party right now if the president's priorities might go down?
18: Well, the calendar says they have, I guess, another 2 days to bring it. It was scheduled to come up yesterday. I voted for the War Powers Resolution before. I was going to vote for it again. Last time it came up for a vote, I voted for it, and the vote was tied, 212 to 212. There was one Democrat that voted in the other direction. I believe he was going to vote for it this time. So presumably it would have had the votes to pass. Whenever they do bring it up, I believe per the calendar, they have to bring it up as soon as we get back. It's going to pass. And the Senate already passed there. So it's going to go to the president's desk.
7: All right. Republican Congressman Brian Fitzpatrick of Pennsylvania, thank you so much for joining us.
18: Thanks for having me.
14: The Ebola outbreak in the Democratic Republic of the Congo is spreading rapidly. The World Health Organization said today there are now more than 750 suspected cases and at least 177 deaths. The outbreak is driven by a rare type of the Ebola virus. There's no vaccine for it, and it cannot be detected by field tests. Heather Kerr is the DRC country director for the International Rescue Committee. She's on the line from the capital of Kinshasa. Heather, thanks for making time for us today.
2: My pleasure.
14: We just heard the number of cases is growing. What kind of conditions are your aid workers up against as they try to help with this outbreak?
2: Well, it's very complex because not only do we have the serious outbreak of Ebola, but it's also taking place mainly in Ituri, which is conflict zone. So we have to continuously think about the security of our staff, both from the actual security context and also the Ebola context.
14: There have been 17 outbreaks of Ebola in the past 50 years or so in this region. But as I said, this is a rare strain of the disease and there's no vaccine. Does that increase your level of concern?
2: Oh, it most certainly does. Yes. I mean, this has been the problem with this outbreak because it took so long to detect. I mean, it was in the communities in Mongwalu and Rampara for about 4 to 5 weeks before people realized that it was Ebola. I mean, they did do some testing for Ebola Zaire, but of course the test came back negative because this is a rare strain that's only been seen twice before. So it's been out there for a long time, which means it's spread quite widely.
14: What can you do to contain the spread of the virus?
2: We just need to get in there with a response. And we know one of the main things to do at the beginning, apart from the medical response, is to get the communities to work with the people that live there and for them to explain what Ebola is, what you should do if you think you have symptoms, because they will listen to senior members in their community far more than they will listen to any of us. We found this in the last outbreak, and once we really started getting into communities and working with the leaders, then we saw more people presenting at health centers, understanding more what Ebola is.
14: Well, to that point yesterday, people set fire to an Ebola treatment center because they weren't able to retrieve the body of a victim for burial, and as we know, the disease can still spread after death, so there's a significant risk there. How are your teams navigating that?
2: Well, there's often anger around Ebola, especially around burials. They're very, very important to people here in Congo, and there are many rituals that surround the burial, which includes touching the body by people present. And obviously, in Ebola outbreak, this can't happen. So we've seen in the past, we've seen anger around burials and the fact that they can't follow their traditions, which I think was the case yesterday.
14: Here in this country, the Trump administration has made large cuts to foreign aid programs. I'm curious if that's affected your ability to do the work you're doing.
2: I mean, in general, aid cuts affected all of us last year working in the humanitarian sector. But, you know, there's also the more sort of global issue of lack of investment in the health service in DRC, which has been happening for years. We've seen it declining. So you're not getting the investment in things like surveillance, which would detect Ebola, and just generally in the staff and training, because in these health centers in Wampara and Mongwalu, I mean, some of the health staff didn't detect the fact that people had the symptoms of Ebola, which obviously they should have done had they received the training. So I think that's one of the big issues, is the general lack of investment in the health service.
14: The WHO says there is not significant risk for global spread of this disease. What would you say, from what you can tell, about the risk of it spreading further across the region?
2: Well, it's already spread in the region. So there are already cases in Uganda, and we're seeing it spread more within DRC. So there was a case yesterday in South Kivu, which is a long way from Ituri, where it started. So there is a risk. I think all the countries, all the nine countries surrounding DRC are on high alert. But I would say especially Burundi and South Sudan, and obviously Uganda already has a response going. But that is entirely possible that it will become more regional.
14: Heather Kerr is the DRC Country Director for the International Rescue Committee, talking to us about the latest outbreak of Ebola. Heather, thank you so much. Appreciate it.
2: My pleasure. Thank you.
14: It's Here and Now.
3: A film festival is putting the concept of cinema without borders to the test as residents of Nogales, Mexico and Nogales, Arizona watch films together from both sides of the border wall.
6: Our kind of metaphorical goal is to erase the border through the power of film.
3: I'm Scott Detrow. How films are bridging community across the border on All Things Considered from NPR News.
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23: CBS announced last summer that the program would be canceled after 33 years on the air. Reporter Steve Futterman was there, and he has this report.
28: Fans of Stephen Colbert came from far and wide.
29: You know, this is a sort of a monumental thing and a sad thing as well, you know, and we really wanted to be here for the last show.
28: Pete Mott and his wife drove 5 hours from Rochester. They were in line at 6:30 in the morning. Brenda Ellis dressed up as the Pope. She hoped it would get her into the show. It didn't work.
9: He's always said that his ideal guest would be the Pope. So here I am, hoping I could get in, but alas, my prayers to heaven were not answered.
28: The taping began on a bittersweet note.
10: Have a good show. Thanks for being here. And let's do it, y'all.
11: It's The Late Show with Stephen Colbert.
28: Colbert did a number of comedy bits featuring surprise guests, including Bryan Cranston and Ryan Reynolds. Another involved Colbert suggesting that Pope Leo was in the studio, about to come on stage, then suddenly changing his mind.
10: Leo! Leo, please! We got a show!
12: No way, Colbert! Leo, out!
10: Oh, no! The Pope, who was definitely my guest tonight, has canceled. Well, who's going to be my last guest now?
12: Hey, Steve, what about me?
28: It was none other than former Beatles Sir Paul McCartney. The most emotional moment came at the very end, when McCartney, Colbert, along with music greats like Randy Newman, Willie Nelson, Cyndi Lauper, and others, all came on stage to sing the Beatles' classic, Hello, Goodbye.

0: After the show, the fans reacted, including Bill Haney from Boston.
1: I mean, there's no way not to see this with a sense of loss. And there's no way not to see it as connected to the United States losing something that's really important to us all. On the other hand, celebrating the creativity and teamwork and passion that they've shared their work with us for so long, in some ways you just have to admire them all.
2: Did you get emotional?
1: Yeah, I was crying.
2: Really?
1: And I'm an old guy.
0: For NPR News, I'm Steve Futterman in New York.
3: Let's bring in Nick Ricardo to hear more. He's a writer for the news site Late Nighter. Nick, welcome.
4: Hi, thanks for having me.
3: So you were outside the theater last night for that star-studded, emotional final show of Colbert's after 11 years. What was the mood like?
4: Yeah, you know, as you just heard, it was kind of a mix of celebratory but somber. You know, that's actually similar to the mood Colbert was expressing himself in the weeks leading up to it. And to a degree, during the taping last night, as you just heard, you had everything from, you know, a fan dressed as the Pope. There were people sending messages of love to Colbert on signs, thanking his staff. And then you had people holding up protest signs, protesting the decision that ABC made.
3: Yeah. Well, CBS, it was actually, who said last July that
4: Excuse
3: it would
4: me,
3: end
4: CBS,
3: this
4: yeah.
3: show. Just days after Colbert mocked the parent company of CBS for settling a lawsuit with Trump. I'm wondering, how do you think Colbert handled hosting the show since then? And what are we losing if late night shows go extinct because of supposedly low ratings? I mean, that's been a place for up-and-coming artists, comedians, and actors.
4: Sure. Well, I think for one, Colbert has made a point to be very amicable about it and take everything very judiciously. He has said in interviews that he does not necessarily want an adversarial relationship with his network, though he understands, you know, some suspicions people might have. Late Night as a whole, if it goes away, you know, there's a lot to be lost. There's kind of two definitions of late night. There's the day part, everything that's from 11 p.m. to 2 a.m., and then there's the genre, the institution that it represents, a place where you hear topical jokes about the news that help you digest it, a place where you see up-and-coming talent. And we're seeing those move into other mediums now.
3: Hmm. Well, you know, it's striking because Colbert had only a fraction of the audience that Johnny Carson, who was a legend with The Tonight Show, had at the peak of his reign over late night. Now there's streaming and so much competition for attention, as you alluded to.
4: Sure.
3: What is the plan for this time slot? What's going to replace it?
4: On CBS in particular, Comics Unleashed with Byron Allen is going there now. And that's a show that currently follows Colbert at 12:30. But what's interesting is it's a different model. Byron Allen essentially leases the hour from CBS. He pays them up front. And then he, in return, gets the ad revenue from the show.
3: Hmm.
4: And he

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1: The commencement ceremony last week at Glendale Community College took a turn. The wrong names were getting read out as the students walked across the stage. Some were even skipped. College President Tiffany Hernandez had to step in.
2: Here's what's happening. We're using a new AI system as our reader.
1: Well, that didn't go over well. And earlier this month, real estate executive Gloria Caulfield spoke about AI at the University of Central Florida's graduation.
3: The rise of artificial intelligence is the next industrial revolution.
1: As NPR's Jude Joffe Block reports, the graduating class of 2026 is not excited about AI.
4: Maggie Simmons is a graduating senior from the University of Denver. Her school hasn't had its ceremony yet, but she's seen clips of other schools' commencement speakers talking about the promise of AI.
5: My gut reaction was I would be one of those people in the crowd booing.
4: She thinks the technology is hurting the planet and society.
5: The future should be these people in this room that are earning their degree and now going out into the workforce. We should be celebrating them and their brains, not some artificial intelligence that in the future is going to take their jobs, and especially without regulation.
4: Corrine Gill recently graduated from American University with a degree in political science and thinks a lot of her generation is feeling pessimistic about AI.
6: I think at the beginning, we were excited about it, and it was this cool thing. Oh, like, it can write an essay for you. But now we're like, we don't want that anymore. And we don't want it messing with our job prospects and, you know, messing with the jobs that we've worked so hard for four years to kind of be eligible for.
4: She says she's seeing fewer internships and entry-level positions doing things like answering phones because AI is replacing those jobs.
6: We're seeing that firsthand, and we're seeing how much it's disadvantaging us. But I don't think that older generations are necessarily in our shoes in that way. It's not really going to impact their future and the rest of their adulthood in the same way.
4: There are generational differences in how concerned Americans are about AI taking their jobs, according to a recent Quinnipiac University poll. Chetan Jaswal is an associate professor of computer science there who worked on the poll.
7: Gen Z, you know, despite being more familiar with AI, is the most pessimistic about jobs. With 81% saying that AI will decrease job opportunities.
4: Jaswal says the poll showed Americans are becoming more concerned and less excited about AI.
7: People are not rejecting AI, but people are asking questions now since the initial AI fever is gone, if you will.
4: Corrine Gill says her generation's concerns go beyond getting their first jobs. She's worried about the future of the planet and the impact of AI companies on society as a whole.
6: How they're making billionaires richer and depleting our environment has really opened our eyes to the ripple effects of AI.
4: The same Quinnipiac poll found only 5% of Americans feel AI development is being led by people or organizations that represent their interests. Jude Joffe Block, NPR News.
1: Michelle Aslam contributed reporting and produced this story. It's here and now.

Live from NPR News in Boston, I'm Josie Guarino. Tulsi Gabbard resigned today as President Trump's Director of National Intelligence, saying she needed to step away as her husband battles cancer. President Trump named Deputy Director of National Intelligence Aaron Lucas as the new acting director. Gabbard is the fourth cabinet official to depart during Trump's second term. Kevin Warsh is officially the new Federal Reserve Chair. He was sworn in today.

0: Warsh succeeds Jerome Powell, a frequent target of President Trump, over his refusals to quickly lower interest rates. Warsh heads the Fed at a time of high inflation as the economy copes with high oil prices driven by the U.S.-Israeli war with Iran and some other cost risings due to the AI rollout. President Trump, meanwhile, once again made his case for rate cuts during Warsh's swearing-in ceremony. He also said he wanted the new Fed chair to be, quote, totally independent. British police are urging witnesses to come forward as they widen their investigation into alleged offenses by the former Prince Andrew, including sexual misconduct. The former prince, stripped of his title, also known as Andrew Mountbatten Windsor, was arrested in February as police questioned him about allegations linked to his friendship with the late sex offender Jeffrey Epstein. Mountbatten Windsor has repeatedly denied wrongdoing. This is Here and Now.
1: 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Also, we listen back to an interview with former Congressman Barney Frank, the first gay member of the House to come out. He died Tuesday at the age of 86. 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
6: It's Here and Now. Tulsi Gabbard is stepping down as Director of National Intelligence at the end of June. In her resignation letter to President Trump, Gabbard said she needed to step away from the job overseeing the country's spy agencies to support her husband, who was recently diagnosed with a rare form of bone cancer. NPR's national security correspondent Greg Myrie has the latest. And Greg, what more did Gabbard say in her resignation letter?
7: Yeah, I mean, you summed it up pretty well, Peter. She's going to resign effective June 30th, so just over a month. She said that her husband, Abraham, has this extremely rare form of bone cancer and that he faces major challenges in the coming weeks and months. So she said it was she needed to step away from public service to be able to support him. She went on to say briefly that she felt she had made significant progress at the at her office as Director of National Intelligence and was grateful to President Trump. No mention of any, you know, public that this had anything to do with any sort of policy disagreements or anything like that. She just cited her husband's illness.
6: Well, that said, Gabbard has long been opposed to foreign wars, and there was some discussion that she might resign after the start of the war with Iran. Did that complicate her relationship with the president?
7: Yeah, I mean, it certainly did. You know, we hadn't heard much from her, but her silence, I think, was emblematic of where things were headed. She had been sidelined, not only when it comes to the war in Iran, but in Venezuela and the capture of President Maduro there. You know, remember, she went from being this Democratic congresswoman from Hawaii who ran for the Democratic presidential nomination to becoming a Trump supporter. And she cited that support as being based on his opposition to foreign wars. And then she comes to oversee the intelligence community at this and in Trump's second term when he's become extremely active in foreign military operations. So she was seen as being out of step with Trump in his second term.
6: And her time was not without controversy. More recently, when she appeared in an FBI search of election offices in Georgia, what do you think will define her tenure serving in the Trump administration?
7: Yeah, that episode when she was down in Fulton County outside Atlanta, and she, when the FBI was investigating these unproven theories of voter fraud in the 2020 election, and critics said this was, you know, highly unusual. She, as director of national intelligence, should focus on foreign intelligence. She does oversee domestic intelligence agencies as well, but only if there's some foreign involvement. This was seen as an effort to sort of get back on Trump's good side, or on his radar at least, because he talks so much about what he claims was this fraud in the 2020 election. So this was seen really as a political move, and not as something that had any relevance for her job directly. And it seemed to just emphasize the fact that she was not playing a central role, that she seemed very much a peripheral figure in his administration.
6: Briefly, what happens next?
7: I'm sorry, Peter?
6: Oh, just briefly, what happens next?
7: Well, President Trump has named an acting director, Aaron Lucas. We don't know a lot about him. He doesn't have a high public profile. He did work at the CIA for many years, briefly in national security in Trump's first administration, and he's been Gabbard's deputy for the past year.
6: Greg Myrie is NPR's national security correspondent with news that Tulsi Gabbard will step down as director of national intelligence. Greg, thank you.
7: Thank you, Peter.
6: It's Here and Now.
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17: I'm Indira Lakshmanan in Boston. It's Here and Now. Memorial Day is the unofficial start of summer. So this weekend, we're firing up the grill, heading down to the shore, turning up the radio or the streaming service of our choice, and putting together our summer playlists. By the end of the season, there's typically at least one earworm of a song that you will hear in every shop, on every radio station, at every party, one tune that becomes an inescapable song of the summer. Well, we've got Miguel Perez of NPR's World Cafe right here, and he's got his Song of the Summer forecast for us. Miguel, welcome back.
18: Hi, Indira. It's good to be back.
17: Great to have you. So what do you have first on your list for us of predictions?
18: Okay, so this first song is, in my humble opinion, already the Song of the Summer. I have already been playing it on repeat for months now. It's two of the year's biggest breakout stars. It's Sarah Larson featuring Pink Panthers. It's Midnight Sun, The Girls Trip remix.

0: So for context, Zara is Swedish. She's a Swedish pop star. And in the song, she's referring to the summer nights in Scandinavia where the sun is up 24/7. So, of course, that's just perfect for Song of the Summer. You know, and a lot of the days, nowadays, a lot of this Song of the Summer discourse is happening online. You know, it's viral moments, it's memes, it's TikTok dances. You know, think of the lime green brat summer of 2024. Right. So Zara's Midnight Sun album rollout has been kind of the closest thing we've had to something like that this year. She's got this hyper colorful, summery vibe that feels very reminiscent of the early 2000s. Tons of viral moments from old songs of hers from this album and clips from her insanely popular tour. So this one to me already feels like Song of the Summer.
1: All right. Well, one thing that's been inescapable in the last couple of years is the rise of indie folk pop singer Noah Kahan. And you think his song Porch Light could be the Song of the Summer.

0: Well, I mean, that song, the end of that chorus there is heartbroken each morning when it's me that turns it off, meaning the porch light. I mean, this is a pretty sad song. So why is this on your list as a summer, as a song of the summer?
1: You're absolutely right. It is much more somber. It's definitely wistful. But, you know, summer isn't all fun and games. This sounds like the end of summer. Summer has to come to an end. And I feel like there is definitely a song out there that can sort of capture that part of it. You know, I must admit, I am a recent Noah Kahan convert. I have just started listening to his new album. It's called The Great Divide. But this record is already a hit, a number one chart debut. Fans are loving it. Critics are loving it. And he made this new album in Vermont and in upstate New York. And you can hear that in the music. You know, I'm imagining watching the fireflies on the back porch, and it's starting to get a little chilly. It's definitely a different side of the summer season. But I think it captures a very specific moment, you know, toward the end.
0: Well, maybe the vibe that it's catching, because I'm hearing, you know, you're a ghost. You know, maybe it's the ghost of summer at the end. And the only sadness and somberness I get from summer is when it's over. So otherwise, yeah. I refuse to be sad in the summer, especially in Boston.
1: I'm right there.
0: All right.
1: With you.
0: Well, you are bringing us right back to the dance floor with your third choice. It's a track called Dance by an artist called Slater, who spells Slater with three Ys. Tell us about this song. Let's listen.

0: All right, so what is that song about, and why are you picking it as a viral summer song?
1: You know, we left the cabin and we headed right back into the club. Like, so this, like you mentioned up top, this is Slater. And Slater is a pop musician from St. Louis who has been grinding for over a decade. So I'm just really happy that she's having sort of a big moment this year. And the song Dance is from her latest album, Worst Girl in America. It's got some nu metal in there, some industrial influence. It sounds a little bit different from a lot of the pop music that is coming out right now. And I feel like that often can help a song stand out and stick in people's minds. And there's been a lot of critical acclaim for this record, especially after a really, really strong Coachella performance. There are videos out there that people have just gravitated to. And that's the kind of thing that can really propel an artist or a song into the stratosphere. If you remember all of those incredible videos of Chapel Roan a couple years ago performing at these huge, you know, festivals with huge crowds, that's what helped her break through. And a lot of her songs, I think, are, you know, contenders for songs of summer's past. So I feel like Slater is sort of going down a similar path right now.
0: All right, Miguel, you started us off by reminding us about 2024 being Brat Summer with Charlie XCX's big hit and the green everywhere that was, you know, that was equated with that album. So I want another girl pick. Give me another girl song, fun, you know, like party girl song for the summer.
1: Yes, this is my like my wild card pick. This one's like perfect for backyard barbecues. This is Carly Girl with the song Right Back.

0: For some context, Carly was a contestant on a talent competition reality show in 2023 called The Debut Dream Academy. And a lot of these contestants are now starting to put out their own projects, their own singles, and some of them are garnering lots of attention. Earlier this year, Cat's Eye, who is the girl group who eventually won that competition, they were just nominated for a few Grammy Awards.
1: I remember, and I saw them perform at the Grammys this year.
0: Yeah, they were part of like the best new artist sort of lineup. So this is a new generation of performers that the public might not be super familiar with yet, but I think that they will be household names in just a few years. And Carly, with this song in particular, I think is going to be part of that conversation.
1: Now tell us, where is Carly Girl from?
0: Yeah, so Carly is of Japanese and Korean descent, and she was born in Honolulu in Hawaii, and you can kind of hear some of that energy in Right Back, for sure.
1: A little bit of that beach vibe.
0: Yes,
1: I love it.
0: Exactly.
1: All right, well, at the end of the day, isn't the idea of a song of the summer subjective? I mean, your song of the summer might not be my song of the summer or some listener's song of the summer. So how do you crown one song? Is it just about what's ubiquitous and what gives us the biggest earworm?
0: You're 100% right. It feels like it's gotten harder and harder to crown a song of the summer with every passing year. Because, yeah, music fans are so fragmented and tastes and trends are just so unpredictable. And I think part of the fun is sort of like the debate. You know, like, I think it's this song, you think it's that song. And the discourse around it, I think, is ultimately the more interesting part than whatever we, if we can collectively decide, you know, this is the song of the summer. It's fun to look back and look at these, you know, big mega hits and kind of remember them.
1: Well, we will see how it goes, whether your predictions came true.
0: Yeah, we can reconvene after Labor Day.
1: Absolutely. That's when I'm going to be sad, because summer will be over. Miguel Perez of NPR's World Cafe, thank you so much for joining us as always.
0: Thank you, Indira. It's always a good time.
1: Have a great holiday weekend.
0: You too.
1: You're listening to Here and Now.
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3: 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They're accompanied by soprano Maria Valdez, mezzo-soprano Blythe Kelsey, tenor Alok Kumar, and bass David Soar. 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
5: It's Here and Now. 7 Western states are still deadlocked over how to share the increasingly scarce supply of water on the Colorado River. And within weeks, the federal government is expected to intervene with deep cuts. 40 million people rely on its water, including tribal communities. But the country's largest reservoirs, Lake Powell and Lake Mead, are dropping dangerously low. Amelia Flores is chairwoman of the Colorado River Indian Tribes, whose reservation spans the river in parts of California and Arizona. Chairwoman Flores welcomed the river is in a dire state after an incredibly dry winter. Historically, how important has it been to your people?
6: Well, it's important to us because that's who we are, the Colorado River Indian Tribes. It's our namesake. We've been placed here by our creator and given the resources of the water and the land. We have our spiritual ties to the water. It's our identity.
5: Have you seen signs that it's suffering? I mean, when you look at the river, what do you see?
6: Yes, we see the levels lowered. I live about half a mile on my father's land in the valley, and I can go to the river and see pools that are left now with the low levels of the water. It doesn't reach the edges of the banks anymore. That's how I see it, and it's very concerning to see it not flowing from bank to bank anymore.
5: Well, as the water levels drop, at places like Lake Powell, hydropower production could stop as soon as August if something doesn't change. That's what the federal government is trying to figure out right now. Seven states that use the river are in a standoff. They cannot come to a deal to share the water in times of drought, and the current plan that they've been operating under is expiring. As the federal government gets ready now to step in with a plan of its own that could mean big cuts for states downstream, depending on the details, do you think the federal government is going to have to intervene here?
6: Oh, yes. Yes. They're the overseers of this river. Yeah, they would have to intervene, and hopefully equally of all water users of the Colorado River, that it's not singling out one tribe, singling out one municipality, one state. But the drought didn't, you know, it's been years hovering over us, and all of this water negotiations and has been happening for many, many, many years, you know. And right now, the states and the federal government, you know, have had to play catch up.
5: Well, your tribe does have significant senior water rights to the river. How much are you willing to sacrifice to help prop up the reservoirs?
6: As much as we can. I'm not going to throw out any numbers, but we'd have to fallow.
5: Your farmlands?
6: Yeah, we can fallow some of our farmland.
5: Tribes have historically been left out of conversations about managing the river, even though indigenous people were the first people to use it and to care for it. Is that what's happening this time as well, in your opinion?
6: Yes. Yes, historically, tribes have been left out of negotiations, and so it's history repeating itself. We have done our best attending all of the meetings, the Bureau of Reclamation meetings, and being involved and letting our voice be heard, but yet haven't been had a seat at the table.
5: What does that mean for you and your community as this crisis moves forward?
6: Not having a seat is not respecting our tribal sovereignty. Like you said earlier, we do have senior water rights, the oldest along the river of the five lower basin tribes. And so that would mean a lot to a municipality, to a city. But here with tribes, it doesn't. So we're trying to get that known out there. Not being at the table doesn't allow us that respect.
5: Late last year, the Colorado River Indian Tribes passed a resolution that granted personhood to the river. So when tribal law says this river is a living entity, is it symbolic or does it help you in any meaningful way?
6: Well, personhood status is meant to address the needs of the river as it flows through the reservation to protect and preserve it for our future generation. It's a part of all of us. Also, it's to account for the needs of the river in future decision making. Like if we do negotiations of leasing our water, then we will include conservation of our river. It has a right to be protected under our law, our spiritual and cultural connections to the water.
5: Amelia Flores is chairwoman of the Colorado River Indian Tribes, joining us just outside of the river town of Parker, Arizona. Chairwoman, thank you so much.
6: Thank you.
5: And one final note, the federal government has been consulting with tribes as it works out this complex negotiation over the future of the river. But as Arizona State University water expert Sarah Porter tells me, there will be no signature line to sign for the 30 tribes that live near the river whenever the states do reach a deal. On the other hand, she says tribal groups with senior water rights typically do have more influence on their state's overall position as they negotiate deep cuts to the water supply. We'll have more to come on this important story in the coming weeks. Here and Now is a production of NPR and WBUR. I'm Peter O'Dowd in Phoenix.
7: 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It's Here and Now.
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7: 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Its creator assigned each New York City subway line its own instrument. The model plays music based on which trains are running at any given moment.
9: I incorporated a lot of music theory, found a way that all the notes could intelligently cooperate with one another.
7: That's next time on Here and Now.
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12: Aloha, this is Catherine Cruz. Mahalo for joining us here on The Conversation, Hawaii Talks. Hawaii, a kingdom crossing oceans, draws to a close. Today, we Hanaho Stories highlighting the groundbreaking exhibition at the British Museum. It explores our 200-year history of diplomatic, artistic, and cultural ties with London. It features rare feather cloaks, textiles, and artifacts. It highlights the history of the ali'i who traveled across the Pacific, delivering gifts that would eventually become a part of the collection. Today we hear from curators and Hawaii students about what it's been like to be part of the big exhibit at one of the largest museums in the world. Plus, we look at the history of measles and vaccinations during the Hawaiian Kingdom. Tragically, it was measles that took the lives of the king and queen as they crossed the ocean to forge diplomatic ties. It is Aloha Friday, May 22nd. The conversation starts after the headlines.
13: Live from NPR News in Washington, I'm Ryland Barton. A federal judge dismissed human smuggling charges against Kilmar Abrego Garcia today. His wrongful deportation to El Salvador last year became an embarrassment for the Trump administration when it was ordered to return him to the U.S. Abrego Garcia claimed the timing of the criminal charges and inflammatory statements about him by top Trump officials demonstrated the prosecution was vindictive. He's still fighting efforts to deport him from the country. Secretary of State Marco Rubio says there's still more work to do to reach a deal with Iran. President Trump has been threatening more military action, as NPR's Michelle Kellerman reports.
14: After meeting NATO counterparts in Sweden, Secretary Rubio was asked about the prospects of a deal with Iran. He says the goal is an agreement that covers Iran's nuclear program and reopens the Strait of Hormuz.
15: But we also have to have a plan B. And plan B is, what if Iran refuses to open the straits? What if Iran decides, we refuse to open the straits, we're going to own the straits and we're going to charge tolls for it? OK, Okay. At that point, something has to be done about it.
14: And he says this affects Europe more than the U.S. Rubio repeated his frustration that a few NATO allies did not let the U.S. use bases to launch the war against Iran. The Strait of Hormuz was operating normally before the war. Michelle Kellerman, NPR News, the State Department.
13: Two Democratic senators are demanding answers from the Treasury Department about the decision to settle a case over the leak of President Trump's tax returns. NPR's Kerry Johnson reports.
16: Senators Elizabeth Warren of Massachusetts and Ron Wyden of Oregon are writing officials at the Treasury Department to get more detail about what they call an outrageously corrupt deal that creates a nearly $2 billion taxpayer fund that could compensate January 6 rioters and other Trump allies. The senators want the Inspector General for Tax Administration to probe whether any laws have been broken that bar political interference in the audit work of the IRS. Acting Attorney General Todd Blanche is defending the settlement, asserting Trump and his family will not receive any direct financial benefit. But the deal also seems to shield Trump from any legal problems over his past tax returns. Kerry Johnson, NPR News, Washington.
13: Authorities in northeastern Congo have banned funeral wakes and gatherings of more than 50 people to curb the Ebola outbreak. There are now 750 suspected cases and 177 suspected deaths, though more are expected as surveillance expands. Dr. Satish Pillai is the CDC's incident manager for Ebola response.
17: We are preparing to deploy 7 additional headquarters-based subject matter experts of viral hemorrhagic fever to DRC and Uganda to support our country office's needs.
13: Efforts to contain the virus face challenges, including misinformation and clashes with local customs. The United Nations has released $60 million to aid the response. You're listening to NPR News from Washington. Canadian Prime Minister Mark Carney says he's determined to build a better country after Alberta's premier announced a public vote on whether to move toward independence. Many Albertans have long complained that Ottawa hasn't done enough to get Alberta's vast oil reserves to market. Carney emphasized Alberta's contributions to Canada and noted efforts to build a new oil pipeline to the Pacific coast. Germany's federal prosecutor has charged 2 men with plotting to kill leaders of the country's Jewish and Israeli communities on behalf of Iran's Revolutionary Guard Corps. NPR's Rob Schmitz reports.
18: The primary suspect, identified only as Ali S., is a Danish citizen. He was charged with espionage, attempted conspiracy to commit murder, and aggravated arson. German investigators say he worked for Iran's Revolutionary Guard and has close ties to the Quds Force, an elite guards unit specializing in foreign operations. Prosecutors say another man, Afghan citizen Tawab M., played a supporting role and was charged with attempted conspiracy to commit murder. Prosecutors say the two planned to kill several Jews in Berlin, including Volker Beck, the head of the German-Israeli Society. The indictment comes as European authorities grow increasingly concerned about an uptick of Iranian intelligence activity in the wake of the U.S.-Israeli war in Iran. Rob Schmitz, NPR News, Berlin.
13: Advocates celebrated the 230th anniversary of Ona Judge's escape from enslavement by George Washington yesterday. Judge escaped from Washington's Philadelphia residence on May 21st, 1796, and lived the rest of her life in New Hampshire. A mural depicting Judge is being unveiled tomorrow in Portsmouth, New Hampshire. 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
19: 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Other contributors include the estate of Joan B. Kroc, whose bequest serves as an enduring investment in the future of public radio and seeks to help NPR be the model for high-quality journalism in the 21st century. 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
20: You're listening to The Conversation on HPR 1. Good morning, I'm Derek Malwama at 11:06. This year's hurricane season is expected to bring anywhere from 5 to 13 tropical cyclones in the Central Pacific. The average is 4 to 5 storms a season. State officials are urging residents to prepare early, and this means having a 14-day supply of food, water, and medication. They suggest having a folder for all personal documents in case of an evacuation. Governor Josh Green has also signed an executive order making May 24th through the 30th the week of hurricane awareness. The State Council on Revenues says possible increases in energy prices from the ongoing war in Iran, tariffs, the Kona low storms, and the incoming hurricane season might affect tax collections in 2027. The council decided to lower its forecasted growth from 2% to 1% for the next fiscal year because of that uncertainty. Hawaii had an unemployment rate of 2.5% in April. That is slightly up from 2.4% in March. Nationally, the unemployment rate was 4.3% in April. In the weather for most of the Hawaiian Islands, breezy to locally windy trades will weaken slightly through Memorial Day. Showers will favor the Windward and Mauka areas with rainfall over most leeward sections. There is a wind advisory in effect until 6 p.m. tonight for portions of Maui County and the Big Island, and a high surf advisory in effect through 6 p.m. tomorrow for all east-facing shores exposed to the strong trades. It's HPR 1.

This is The Conversation on Hawaii Public Radio. I'm Catherine Cruz. Today we honoho our coverage of Hawaii, Kingdom Crossing Oceans. The British Museum has a collection of nearly 9 million artifacts. There are about 1,000 from Hawaii, and 150 of those artifacts were part of that exhibit that runs through May 25th. HPR was in Great Britain for the opening protocols and reception this past January. The carving of the Hawaiian god Ku stood prominently at the gallery entrance.

0: Museum Director Nicholas Cullinan welcomed the large crowd. Officials said it was one of the largest openings for the museum. It marked 202 years since a voyage of King Kamehameha II and his queen would reach across the sea, nation to nation. The couple died of measles on their visit, a tragic end to their voyage, but the connections made centuries ago continue to be strengthened.
1: Tonight, as we open our remarkable new exhibition, Hawaii, the Kingdom of the Oceans, I would like to give a special welcome to our friends and colleagues who have traveled a long way from Hawaii to be with us this evening. It's a great privilege to have you here and to have worked with so many of you to shape this powerful exhibition. We also express our gratitude to community members from across the Pacific who have made a home here in the UK and have gathered here for this reception. Your collective presence honors us and guides us as the British Museum is committed to working with all of you for many years to come. This place, too, is your home. Tonight, we commemorate a story that spans vast distances and connects two island nations. It's a story of navigation, diplomacy, and cultural exchange that began over 200 years ago and continues to this very day.
0: Noel Kahanu was one of the members of the stewardship committee who helped to guide the museum in its presentation of Hawaii's cultural treasures, Ar Namea. Kahanu explained why this point in time was so significant with the museum's collaboration between collections and community.
2: Aloha. Eia Hawaii, he moku, he kanaka Hawaii, he kanaka Hawaii, he kama akahi. These are the opening lines of a much longer chant that tells of the arrival of a chief and his contingent upon Hawaii's shores. It is the chant that greets you at the entrance to the exhibition, Hawaii, a Kingdom Crossing Oceans. It is as though you have arrived onto our shores, and what unfolds is a Hawaii you will experience for the very first time. Indeed, the opening text panel profoundly declares that Hawaii is a Pacific Island nation unified into a kingdom in 1810, is a Pacific Island nation, not was, present tense. How is it that dozens of us travel to your distant land, 11,000 kilometers from our home, to have an exhibition recognize our enduring sovereignty, something that escapes many who occupy our lands to this day. This is what brought our King Liholiho, Queen Kamamalu, and their delegation to London 202 years ago, the possibility of a British protectorate that would ensure the continued sovereignty of a rising nation. But it also reflected a Hawaiian desire to reach beyond our known horizons, expand our knowledge, engage on an international political stage, and project our mana out into the world. That this trip ended in tragedy does not diminish his intentions, his desires, and the legacy of his journey, which continues to unfold. The exhibition is not just about Hawaii, but one that reflects the ongoing relationship between our nations. Though it is called Hawaii, a Kingdom Crossing Oceans, in truth, there were many a nation that came calling to Hawaii's shores, that sought our resources and pursued relationships with our chiefs over repeated visitations. And none more so than the United Kingdom. And so now we stand here not only as a result of our own interests, but of yours. The Hawaiian collection assembled within the British Museum is both a testament to this centuries-long relationship and a reflection on its complexities. Found upstairs will be well over 100 mea kupuna, ancestral treasures, many of which have rarely been on display.
3: It is but a fraction of the 950 items within the Hawaiian collection, the vast majority of which often remain in darkness, a matter that is exacerbated by the lack of a permanent Pacific exhibition space. And yet, for the very first time, in the accompanying exhibition catalog, this inventory has been reproduced in its entirety with photos, details, and provenance information, a huge and extraordinary feat that will become an important and profound resource for our community. This exhibition and its accompanying catalog will enable those mea kupuna to finally experience the light of day, to tell their story, to be revered and remembered, honored and celebrated. We hear their kahea, stories of love and loss, connection and separation, and they in turn hear our uwe, our cry. We hear and carry on in their artistic cultural legacies and the practices of our ancestors. We embody their sovereign aspirations, and we seek to build upon and foster deeper relationships that our chiefs began. We embrace the ohana of our broader Moana Nui Akea and those who persist and hold space in this distant place. And we especially aloha those within these walls who care for and steward these collections.
0: Next, we hear from a Big Island student completing his studies in Great Britain. We first met Travis Chai Andrade when we featured the 2025 Marshall Scholar on The Conversation last year. The program was set up by Great Britain in gratitude to the U.S. for its alliance during wartime. Chai Andrade has the opportunity to complete his advanced degrees in the U.K. over a three-year period. He worked as a volunteer on the exhibit, helping curators Elise Christoph and Freya Crabtree, and says he felt humbled by the experience at this point in his academic career.
4: I think it's beyond anything that I expected to be part of coming to the UK. I know that coming here, we have so many of our mea kupuna, and things are just in this country because of different historical circumstances. But to see them all on display and to be part of that process of seeing them installed, of being part of their coming out of the storerooms and being brought into the light is such an incredible process. And I think seeing the individual mea kupuna go up, it didn't really hit me until the opening on Monday night when Noelle was giving her speech and just really taking in that this is such a huge moment, not just for Hawaii, but I think for the future of exhibitions and the possibilities of collaboration and just highlighting the rich connections that Hawaii has had around the world, but so many different indigenous peoples have these kinds of connections with different people. And I think it's a testament to who we were and a testament to Elise and Freya and the British Museum trying to take things in a new direction.
0: And was there any particular favorite that you had in what was showcased?
4: Everything in there is just incredible. I think the thing that drew me to museums was Ku. I first saw Ku at the Peabody Essex Museum, actually. And I was just enamored with sort of like the grandeur and significance of him being around the world. And so I was originally going to write my thesis on that. And so I came to the British Museum a few years ago and I saw him in the storeroom. But to see him front and center, you know, one of the first things you see walking into the British Museum is beyond incredible. And everything in there is truly amazing.
0: That was scholar Travis Chai Andrade, one of the Hawaii voices viewing the Crossing Kingdoms exhibit at the British Museum in London. If you're just joining the conversation, we're airing a special broadcast about Hawaii's historical ties with Great Britain. The 1824 visit of King Liholiho, King Kamehameha II, and Queen Kamamalu to London, and the resulting 200-year relationship. Stay with us. Coming up after the break, we share the experience of Kamehameha School students who traveled to London to get a first-hand view of the show.

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0: Welcome back to The Conversation. In honor of the exhibition's closing this month, we're featuring stories about Hawaii, a kingdom crossing oceans. It's an exhibit at the British Museum in London. There are hopes that someday the artifacts in the show could make it back to the islands as part of a traveling exhibit, or perhaps part of a permanent exhibit there in Great Britain. We were able to talk to many young people from Hawaii who were honored to be there for the opening. Janelle Picaro works with the Ambassador of Aloha Aina program at Kamehameha Schools, which for the last decade has been bringing students, or haumana, to help trace the journey of Hawaiian monarchs throughout Europe. Picaro was part of a stewardship group that's been working with the British Museum staff.
1: So we brought about 48 haumana in October of 2024, and we were blessed to be able to see some of these items in the collections area, including Kamehameha's Ahu'ula. And it was that moment that kind of brought us together with Dr. Alice Christoph, and having her come along with us to some of the places that we do research at, like Windsor Archives, where the letter was housed, and the National Archives in Kew Gardens, where the Anglo-French proclamation is housed. So having her come along with us on those huaka'i allowed us to share some of those personal stories with her. And so that's where we started to talk about what she had planned for this exhibit. So, you know, I'd like to think that we were able to bring some of our haumana's voice and their experiences to this place.
2: Yeah, how they were feeling about what they were seeing. And then this spring, there will be a group from Kamehameha Schools coming to see this exhibit. Will they be the same students or a different crowd?
1: Yes, so in March, during our spring break, we are actually going to bring about 68 haumana from Kapalama campus from grades 9 through 12. Some of them will be repeat returnees, but the majority of them will be brand new, and this will be their first time experiencing this. It's a big feat to bring that many students and, of course, the adults to chaperone, but we thought it was very important that we brought as many Hawaiians to see this exhibition, because this collection is unlike anything that we've seen, and these items are here together for the very first time in history. So this is important for us, and we're excited. They're very excited to be here. And so being here now gave us the opportunity to plan that out, to make sure that their experience is a very good experience.
2: And so what's the idea behind the ambassador program?
1: Yeah, so our ambassadors, we've been traveling for about 10 years. The idea behind it is we very early on found that our ali'i, our mo'i, our leaders, our kupuna even, were very diplomatic. They created and forged these relationships with different leaders from across the world. And, you know, as we start to dive into some of that research, understand that these relationships, some of them are still in existence. And so for us, we research them and then we retrace their footsteps. And we're able to, you know, visit some of the places that they visited, see the documents, see some of the things that they saw. And for our students, it gives them that confidence that if my ali'i or my kupuna can do that, you know, so can I. It's a really neat thing to experience as a young person, as a young Hawaiian, especially now, because it builds so much confidence in them. But it also proves that our people are brilliant. Kalakaua sent students across the world to learn from different places. And the goal was always to bring back that knowledge and that ike to Hawaii. And that's the same goal that we have, right? Everything that we learn, we bring that back to our communities. We look at the pride in the diplomacy and the relationships that they created. But now in this exhibition, we look at the pride in their craftsmanship. You know, we look at all of these mea kupuna, and we really admire how talented, how intelligent, how strong, how brave, just all of the things that we hope to embody in our people today, they exist. You know, and so we're able to look at these items and at these different moments in time. And yes, it gives us a sense of pride and something to just really use to move forward.
2: All right. Well, mahalo for your time.
1: Oh, mahalo. Thank you so much.
0: One of Picaro's students is Lily Mitchell. Her father is Hawaiian. Her mother is British. She grew up in Aiea. She just graduated from Leeds Beckett University with a degree in graphic design.
3: So I graduated from Kamehameha in 2022, and I was studying graphic design in Leeds Beckett University, which is in the north of England, for the past 3 years, which was very different. And at university, I was the only Hawaiian, probably the only like local person, definitely like one of very few Americans in the area. So it was like very difficult to be a cultural practitioner, an artist living in like a place that people really struggled to relate or meet me where I was at in my culture.
0: And you grew up in Hawaii, but your dad's from Hawaii and your mom's from here?
3: Yes, so they met traveling, as they both had traveling jobs in Barbados, which is very strange. And so, yeah, I feel like very honored to have been brought up

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1: Super awesome to see England and London and the British Museum taking pride in showing the relations that we have. And it's super cool to just see other Hawaiians here and like helping bridge that connection too. Because yeah, I'm not used to seeing local people out here in the cold, so it's nice.
2: And tonight we have people in aloha shirts wearing carnation lei.
1: Yes, yeah. I'm honestly shocked because when I was making my graduation lei, I had to make all my lei because obviously you can't travel internationally with like flowers. I was struggling to find all the flowers, so I'm very impressed at whoever managed to source all the carnations.
2: Anything else you want to share with our listeners just about what you think this exhibit means to Hawaii?
1: Yeah, I think throughout my studies in graphic design, where I looked into analyzing kind of how Western cultures and Western education represented Hawaii and how a lot of our mo'olelo and history was taken out of context and Hawaiians weren't necessarily in charge of how our story was told, that I'm super appreciative to Elise and the British Museum for making such an effort to involve Kanaka in the telling of our story here. They mentioned that a board or a group of Pacifica advised on the descriptions and everything and were heavily involved in curating and picking which artifacts and how they were communicated to the public. And that's not something that is done a lot or has been done throughout history. And so I just feel very proud to witness such a change in the tone in Indigenous history and where our art and representation is going. And yeah, I'm just looking forward to more ways that I can help bridge the gap and be a point of contact for Pacifica or Hawaiians traveling here and looking to put themselves in the seat and at the microphone of telling their story here in the Western world.
2: And then you are here with your kumu, and there are going to be a number of Hawaii Kamehameha school students coming.
1: Yes, yeah, so funnily enough, my ninth grade English teacher, Kumu Pakaro, and one of my oldest friends, Chase Kamikawa, is here. And I think it's just incredible that Hawaii is such a small community, and I feel very honored to see people that I've, you know, just seen back home here in such a faraway land.
2: That was Lily Mitchell, who grew up in Aea and graduated from college in England. She just moved back to London to look for work and will be helping with the programs related to the Hawaii exhibit during its run. We also met another student working on a master's degree in conservation at UCLA. Hade Kionaona is making the most out of this experience.
3: I originally visited 2 years ago when the curator Elise Christoph and one of the conservators here, Nicola, mentioned the upcoming Hawaii exhibit to me and that they really wanted there to be someone who's Kanaka as part of the conservation team. And so I applied for the summer conservation placement. And so part of why I personally wanted to be involved and working at the British Museum is to provide so that there is someone Kanaka who is working with the mea to let them know that we're still here, that we're paying attention and that we're hearing them.
2: And you are working on a program now at the Getty Museum.
3: Yeah, so I'm at the master's program, which is an interdepartmental program that was started between UCLA and with the Getty. So my program's name is the UCLA Getty Interdepartmental Program of the Conservation of Cultural Heritage.
2: That is a long title.
3: It is a long title. And so ultimately, I'd like to come out of it working with Pacific Mea. My kind of goal for going into a conservation program as well is to help build capacity for Kanaka and for other people to be able to take care of their own mea and to build that.
2: What was it like for you at the opening the other night just to see so many people who were so impacted by the power of that collection?
3: I think it's really beautiful, and I think about the speeches that were given that night, the way that the exhibit acknowledges Hawaii as a living and currently still Pacific Island Nation, and how that was also acknowledged by speeches and by the people and their responses to the exhibit. I think one of the big things is that this really was an exhibition that had a lot of collaboration from different parts, from Hawaii, different people with their own specialties and their own expertise, being able to work with both on the curation of the exhibit,

And so, in a cold January in London, the exhibit, Hawaii, A Kingdom Crossing Oceans, rekindled warm ties of the past, and the exuberance of young Native Hawaiians underscores the pride and kuleana of culture and diplomacy moving into the future.

0: It's the final week to catch the British Museum exhibit titled Hawaii, A Kingdom Crossing Oceans. The show explores the relationship between Hawaii and Great Britain. It features 150 treasures, among them gifts from Hawaii's alii over the years. The show features a feather cape presented by King Kamehameha II following a visit 200 years ago. Tragically, King Liholiho and Queen Kamamalu died from measles on that trip. So acknowledging that loss and the diplomatic relationship that followed is important. A key link to making the show happen is a former Bishop Museum curator who's now the curator and head of Oceania at the British Museum. Elise Christoph was in Honolulu last month for a series of talks. Christoph served as collections manager for Bishop Museum, so was able to bring a dimension of responsibility of Kuleana to get it right.
1: It's been such a joy to see the reception of the exhibition in London. I mean, I think just the moment it opened, we saw on that opening night the reaction of the crowds, including people that came all the way from Hawaii to open the show with us. And it's really, really, really powerful moment. But then following that, the press picked up on the show. It got 5-star reviews, and then our audience obviously had been coming through the space. And so really the feedback that we're receiving is that people are learning a lot about this relationship between Hawaii and the UK. A lot of people tell us that they had no idea that Hawaii had diplomatic relationships with foreign nations. And so steep learning curve for our visitors. They're really also, I think, realizing the importance of our stewardship process with the collaborations with people across the community. And so in the feedback that we're receiving, that comes across really strongly, that interest for working with people here in the islands and reshaping those stories and the research together as we move forward.
0: You know, and I've talked to people who have seen the show, and they were taken with the great care of that the British Museum has shown in collaboration about putting the show together and how the pieces were displayed.
1: It's been really inspiring to see, you know, how when you imbue care into a space and into a process, it just exalts it. And people are feeling that as they come through the space. So we've had people commenting and sharing, this almost feels like a ceremonial space. We feel so appeased here. We feel so comfortable here. People from Hawaii have shared that. I mean, there are definitely moments in the exhibition that are a bit more intense than others. But in general, as you say, I think the care that's been put into the process and the shaping of the space by our entire team and by people here is really coming across really strongly. So it's been really powerful.
0: And then for the first time, we have a book that catalogs everything in your collection having to do with Hawaii. And it's impressive. And I know when I came back, everybody wanted to see, you know, oh, can you share the book? Because they were excited. And it's available now through University Press.
1: Yes, yes. We just had our book launch with UH Press. The book, I think, you know, it was always conceived with this lahui in mind. And this moment of, you know, the book crossing oceans to reach Hawaii and this inventory of the entire collections, Native Hawaiian collections, at the British Museum being made available in this volume, I think, was really important for us. And it's also something that's been well received, I think. And as you said, I've also heard comments of people's excitement to see that collection. So we're very pleased with that.
0: And so for folks who have not had the opportunity to see the show, they're asking, any chance that some of those items might go on the road and they'll be displayed here at Bishop Museum, maybe?
1: This is such an important question. And, you know, it was always part of the intention when we created this show that there would be movements forwards after the show. And so, as you are aware, we have a long-standing partnership with Bishop Museum. We've facilitated working together multiple cycles of loans in the past, most recently one in 2024, 2025, around the exhibition Kaʻulawena, Oceanic Red, with three pieces that came from the British Museum to the Bishop Museum. So we're very keen to continue these conversations. We're looking at what might be possible, timing, scale, and so forth. So we're just really excited for the next steps.
0: And then when you worked at Bishop Museum, I know there was a terrific exhibit at the Honolulu Museum of Art about King Kalakaua and his travels. And that was so powerful.
1: That was such a great show. Hialoha Johnston, who was the lead curator for the show, very much worked with different institutions across Hawaii, including the Bishop Museum, to form a selection of works. And I remember preparing those objects with our team back at the Bishop Museum and just being amazed by these objects that tell the story, again, of these ali'i and their relationships overseas as well.
0: And then one thing that I have heard from folks about the museum is this notion of repatriation, that any chance that the museum might bring some of those items back home to Hawaii. But some of those were gifts. So talk about maybe the restrictions that the British Museum is under.
1: Yeah, so on the topic of repatriation, I think we should say that matters of repatriation at the British Museum are framed under an Act of Parliament. So we, as museum practitioners and as we work with people in the community, we're really interested in thinking about different forms of redress. And sometimes that includes display and celebration of these diplomatic bonds and relationship. And sometimes that can take the form of loans. So I think we're just trying to look at a palette of practices that serve that idea of redress.
0: And then, I know that this exhibit was a long time in the making, and you poured your heart and soul into it.
1: Indeed.
0: But I don't know, was there any one moment that you think that will stay with you out of this experience?
1: I think seeing the pride of Haumana coming from Hawaii and seeing them experience this space, I have no words to describe that feeling. It was extraordinary.
0: Yes, and I did appreciate meeting so many of our young people who are studying in London, who you were able to bring in the fold and be a part of this so that they can feel that connection. You know, they are the next generation, right, with those bonds that were established so long ago.
1: Absolutely. And thank you for those great interviews that you did when you came to London. The energy of the youth and, seeing their eyes and their understanding of these global relationships and their investment in that, in building that diplomatic future. And seeing again how they have this broad horizon as they grow and move forward in their lives. I think it was really touching to see that the show was inspiring for them. And seeing so many of them at opening and over the last month coming and seeing the show and telling us how they feel. Some of them have shared that they feel transformed from the moment they enter the space with a lot of preconceptions, a lot of thoughts around this relationship, and then leave the space with that hope and that energy. It's been absolutely wonderful.
0: Yeah, that's the one thing I think that was a bright spot for me, was just seeing their careers ahead of them in museum science, but just that pride and genuine humbleness to know that their people's culture exists across the ocean and is there on display.
1: Absolutely. And I would say to these haumana and these students and young people, please, harness that pride and come and join the museum field. There is so much work to do and so many changes ahead, and we'll need every single one of you.
0: That was Elise Kristoff, curator for the British Museum. Kristoff took part in a public event with Noel Kohanu, one of the members of the stewardship committee, at Windward Community College this past April. You can find the webinars about the exhibit on the British Museum YouTube channel.

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1: Tune into HPR 2 this Sunday at 3 p.m. as the Hawaii Symphony and the Oahu Choral Society perform Beethoven's thrilling Symphony No. 9. They're accompanied by soprano Maria Valdez, mezzo-soprano Blythe Kelsey, tenor Alok Kumar, and bass David Soar. We'll also hear Symphony No. 2 by Hawaii-born composer Daikyong Lee. Sponsored by the Rice Partnership.
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0: This is The Conversation on Hawaii Public Radio. I'm Catherine Cruz. The United Kingdom is one of six European countries that recently lost measles elimination status. The United States' measles status remains under review because of the soaring cases. In today's Hanaho show, we've been showcasing stories about the British Museum exhibit, Hawaii, A Kingdom Crossing Oceans. It draws attention to the ill-fated voyage of King Liholiho and Queen Kamamalu, who died of measles on a trip to London 202 years ago. As we reflect on that time, we thought it fitting to check in with Iolani Palace. During tours of the historic home, they mentioned the tragic voyage of A Kingdom Crossing Oceans to solidify ties with Great Britain. After the deaths of the monarchs, the Hawaiian kingdom would go on to require vaccinations of their people. We talked to Zita Kupchoi, historian with the Friends of Iolani Palace. We also hear from curatorial assistant Chase Benbow. In recent years, the palace has expanded its stories tied to the politics of the time. Choi begins with the historical perspective on measles.
1: It was a huge concern for a lot of people, and beginning of the 19th century, there were a lot of epidemics, measles, smallpox, cholera. So anytime any ali'i left Hawaii, there was concern, and I'm sure in the non-royal community, if they had family that was leaving Hawaii, be they Hawaiian, be they non-Hawaiian, there were concerns, not just because of disease, but also because of the transportation issues. Captain Dominus, who built Washington Place, left Hawaii, was expected home by Christmas, never came home, lost at sea. So you're always worried about your family.
0: What can you tell us about the thinking at the time in the kingdom about vaccinations and health, public health?
1: There was Hawaiian health care and Western health care. And there's some indication that a lot of the traditional means of dealing with certain diseases, or in particular like broken bones, worked better than Western and imported health. But there was an effort to kind of combine what was working best, what worked best for this particular disease, what worked best for this particular injury. And kahuna lapa'au, or Hawaiian practices of Hawaiian medicine, in many instances had a lot better outcome, because they were based on herbal remedies and prevention rather than fix it after you get sick. But after a major smallpox epidemic in 1853, the Legislative Assembly passed a vaccination law in 1854. Whereas the late mortality caused by smallpox has shown the necessity of compelling a general and effective vaccination of subjects of the kingdom, the Minister of the Interior was to appoint vaccination officers and go to different districts. And every child born after the first day of June 1854 shall, within 6 months after the birth of such child, go to the vaccination clinic and get vaccinated. And you had to go back, whatever the time frame is, to make sure the vaccination took. Because vaccination technology at the time, sometimes it would take, sometimes it wouldn't. And apparently there was a way to judge it.
0: And were they fined if they didn't get vaccinated?
1: They were fined $5. And if I didn't vaccinate my kids and you reported me, I paid the fine and you got half.
0: Well, Chase, why don't you jump in here? Talk about what you studied and how it all plays into this story.
2: So some of the research we've done, specifically looking at ali'i traveling abroad, there's this deep understanding that disease has rapidly shaped really intensely shaped the political, social landscape of the Hawaiian kingdom, right? So you have our ali'i traveling abroad in 1824 with Kamehameha II and Kamaumalu, and they pass away. And one thing to remember is that King Kamehameha III is his brother, right? So it's a very personal loss for him too, at a time where you have ali'i and maka'ainana who are passing away at a very rapid rate from disease. So these vaccination policies were meant to aggressively deal with these epidemics that had been foreign to Hawaii that were then introduced, and trying to take an understanding of both Western medicine, but then also not forgetting what has already worked in Hawaii as well with the kahuna lapa'au. So You know, Li'i were very intent on passing policies that they felt were going to decrease the depopulation of the Hawaiian kingdom. We were looking at Li'i traveling abroad for all sorts of purposes, whether it was for diplomatic reasons, for personal reasons, and there seems to be an underlying theme of sort of concern about health. So, for example, King Kalakaua, when he's traveling around the world, we see him very concerned with a smallpox epidemic that has broken out. And he's actually writing in his letters back home that he's willing to cut his trip early because he's worried about the safety of his people. And that's really important because he's not having this leisurely trip around the world. He's trying to build relations to ensure Hawaii remains independent. And here he's saying, my people come before my political aims. And so he's constantly writing back and forth with his sister, Princess Regent at the time, Lili'u Okalani, and asking her to inform him on what's going on. We have grown up at a time where we don't have to worry that potentially your entire family could die of smallpox. Because of the success of these vaccinations, we grew up not really having to worry about infectious diseases as much as people 150 years ago. So I think to be able to look at the broader scope of even just the history of disease in Hawaii and seeing our Li'i being very proactive in trying to deal with it, it gives you a longer historical perspective to deal with this very foreign thing to us. It's like, okay, we've been here before, we've seen what works and we've seen what doesn't work.
1: A lot of people were complaining about the quarantine during the COVID pandemic. And in an effort to better understand what was going on in the 19th century, I did some research for our Facebook posts. And I discovered that Hawaii had a quarantine law in 1839. The United States' first quarantine law was 1893, over 50 years later. The quarantine law in Hawaii required a public health official to check out every ship. Were there contagious diseases, or anyone who had suffered from a contagious disease and recovered for the last 4 months before arriving in the harbor. And if there was one case on that ship, it was quarantined for 40 days.
0: And they were quarantined over at Sand Island, if I recall.
1: Could be. The quarantine station was at Sand Island, but the higher-paying passengers got to stay on the ship. So the ship couldn't go anyplace else until the quarantine was lifted. And there was a quarantine station on what is now Sand Island. And the government kind of took care of him because 1 year I discovered that the Royal Hawaiian Band to entertain the people that were at the quarantine station went on a barge and round Sand Island playing music for them to entertain them.
0: And today they are out on your grounds giving a free concert.
1: Yeah, they are. But quarantine in 1839, this was a way to make sure the diseases that were being imported from abroad didn't get shared. And the similar thing happened with leprosy, Hansen's disease, quarantined on Molokai because no one understood how it was transmitted. And the Hawaiians, for some reason, had a greater propensity to suffer from the disease than other ethnic groups. And speaking of leprosy, Chase mentioned looking at smallpox and other diseases as Kalakaua was traveling. He was contacting his sister, basically. But he was also connecting with doctors who had known who were working with the treatment of leprosy and the care for patients who had leprosy and a possible cure for leprosy in Japan and in another jurisdiction. And the man, Dr. Goto in Japan, actually gave him a bunch of information to send home for the doctors here.
0: So they were all very much interested in the welfare of the people.
1: Oh, yeah. Because Hawaiian ali'i considered themselves in loco parentis. I am the parent of my community. I need to do whatever I can to make sure they are healthy, fed, housed, clothed, educated.
0: Well, just a stone's throw away from here on Quinn Street is where a lot of the Hawaiians who died of smallpox, you know, are buried. It's tucked away, you know, off in the corner. But, you know, if this is all part of the history that you folks share when people come through the palace.
2: Yeah, I think of a lot of our focus is, again, looking at the agency of our ali'i. I think a lot of times the history of disease in Hawaii is, it's always seen as reactive in a way, right? That foreigners come, they introduce diseases, and 90% of the population dies. And while that's true, we don't want to forget that our ali'i, and not just our ali'i, but legislatures are working very hard to try to figure out policies that are going to prevent the spread of diseases, to reduce population loss. So even if you can look at newspapers and there's a public information campaign, they're talking about studies done in the United States and Europe about smallpox and vaccinations, and then they're publishing it in newspapers here to show people that, okay, there's this new treatment and we believe it'll be effective. There's a huge government undertaking. If you think about how a vaccination would even come to Hawaii, it's a logistical challenge, right? Coming on a ship, typically from, it could be from London, in some cases it was Aotearoa, and you don't have refrigeration, so you have to get people ready to be vaccinated immediately when it comes. And so the government would publish posts in the paper saying, free vaccinations, come to the government dispensary and we'll take care of you. Which, again, right, there's not even a monetary aspect to this, right? It's literally free vaccinations for people because of the monarchy and the government being so concerned that people are actually getting vaccinated. They push out these initiatives that are very, very proactive and very reflective of what we would see with the 2020 COVID pandemic.
1: Chase mentioned Kalakaua writing home when he was traveling around the world, talking to his sister, the Princess Regent, Liliuokalani, about the smallpox epidemic and asking her questions about it. Well, we said vaccination. This was for children here. Immigrants did not have to be vaccinated when they showed up and landed here. So in 1881, there was a ship that, for some reason, people that were on the ship got off the ship that had smallpox. So it was found in certain areas of Chinatown. The Princess Regent immediately quarantined those blocks of Chinatown and then shut down the ports because she did not want to share smallpox with the outer islands. This caused a lot of complaints in the community, especially the business community, because how can we ship our goods? There was a workaround for that, by which I would drop off stuff on the pier. The crew on the ship, the steamer, would get the stuff off the pier, take it to the outer island, put it on the pier without ever getting off the steamer. And so things were back and forth. But it kind of shut down some business and made it impossible for people to go visit family on other islands.
3: Yeah. It's not unlike what we experienced through the pandemic and the pushback that we got between the masks and spacing and all of that. Yeah.
1: But she was more concerned about her community, the health of her community, than the health of the business community.
0: Fascinating history. We talked to Zito Kapchoy, historian with the Friends of Iolani Palace, and we also heard from curatorial assistant Chase Benbow. The concern of our li'i about health care brought about the Queen's Medical Center and Kapi'olani Medical Center for Women and Children. We should note the palace has two portraits of King Liholiho and Queen Kamamalu on display at the historic home. Lithographs of the ali'i are also part of the British Museum's exhibit in London.

That does it for today's special showcase. We'll have special programming in place this coming Monday. Notes from the Edge of Climate Change. We would like to hear from you. Call or talk back line. Leave your comments. Here's that number, 808-792-8217. 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Our program is produced by Maddie Bender, Lillian Song, and Kevin Allen, with support from Savannah Harriman-Pote and the HPR Digital Team. The Backyard Quiz theme written for us by John DeMello, theme music courtesy of Gypsy 808. I'm Catherine Cruz. Join us on Tuesday. Pick up the conversation.

0: 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We'll talk about growing up underground with Zayd Ayers Dorn, the son of two American revolutionaries. His parents were leaders of the radical group Weather Underground. 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
4: 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It is All Things Considered. I'm Dave Lawrence. Glad you're with us. Thank you so much for joining us on this Friday. Friday with a whole bunch of degassing going over at Kilauea, V3 cam, courtesy of the YouTube and the USGS on here in the studio. And for those who follow this extraordinarily powerful and unique natural phenomena that deserves a lot of respect, we had our original forecast of an eruption window for Friday onward. It is now Sunday. They crept it back. It was Saturday for a while. Now it's Sunday, the 24th through Wednesday, May 27th, for episode 48 of The Lava Fountaining. But right now, just a lot of healthy degassing going on the V3 cam, as it is. Heading on into upcountry Maui, Kula Hospital, in use for more than 100 years, but close since getting damaged in the Kona Low storms. Future remains uncertain, and HPR's Catherine Kluwer-Pactaw giving us an update. What's been happening with the facility and with their patients?
1: Kula Hospital was home to more than 100 long-term patients when the facility was damaged by severe flooding and rain in March.
5: We saw nearly 50 inches of rain in a very short period of time. There was pretty significant water penetration into the building.
1: Wade Ebersol is interim CEO of Maui Health, which operates the hospital. The Kula facility served as a nursing home, specialized care for those with intellectual disabilities, and emergency room services for the upcountry community. As floodwater entered the historic five-story hospital, patients were shuffled to dry portions of the building. A national assessment team came to inspect the damage. They determined it was not safe, and within a week of the storm, Ebersol says patients were relocated.
5: We take our commitment to the upcountry community very seriously, and so this was not a decision that we took lightly.
1: 55 long-term care patients were transferred to Kihei. Others moved to a converted wing of Maui Memorial Hospital in Wailuku, or long-term care in Kahului. Some were flown to facilities on Oahu. Patients' ohana and loved ones say they've been frustrated by the process. Maui resident Lucienne Dene is a caretaker and legal agent for a close friend who'd been at Kula Hospital since last July. After the storm, her friend was transferred to Maui Memorial, then to Oahu about a week later.
6: The families were just heartbroken because when their loved one was at Kula Hospital, they could visit regularly, they could, you know, do little outings. You know, you just can't do that very easily when someone's on a different island.
1: Dene is disheartened by what she calls poor communication about patients, their future arrangements, and the status of the hospital.
6: Frustration over the lack of information, and then a deep sadness. It's like a wrenching away, especially after investing years in a friend, trying to get them in a safe situation, and then that safety net just is ripped away.
1: Back at the Kula facility, Ebersol says assessments are underway, and the future is still unclear.
5: Everything that could have been impacted needs to be tested, assessed. We're pretty close to understanding what the full impact is.
1: Dr. Jack Lewin is a former medical director at Kula Hospital. He now runs the State Health Planning and Development Agency.

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3: President Trump created an anti-weaponization fund. He says it'll help those wronged by the government. But who's it really going to benefit? Plus, Trump worked to oust disloyal Republicans, but they might have the last laugh. I'm David Greene. Hope you'll join Liz Brunig, Mike Dupke, and me for the next Left, Right, and Center.
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5: KHPR Honolulu, KKUA Wailuku, KANO Hilo, KHPH Kailua Kona, KIPL Lihue, and KJHF Kuala Pu'u.
6: This scientist changed how we think about hereditary cancer. I'm Flora Lichtman, and this is Science Friday. These days, it's not unusual to receive a genetic test that'll evaluate your risk for any number of medical conditions. But back in 1990, even before the Human Genome Project, Mary Claire King and her lab identified BRCA1, the first gene linked to hereditary breast cancer. Coming up, a conversation with genetics pioneer Mary Claire King about her career and approach to science.
7: It really led me to believe that once your evidence is good, you really have to be very loyal to your own evidence. You really do. You have to be very, very critical of it, but once you're convinced you've got it, you can't cave.
6: That's after this.
8: Live from NPR News in Washington, I'm Ryland Barton. The Trump administration has tightened rules to apply for a green card. Temporary visa holders who decide they want green cards must first return to their home countries and apply from there. NPR's Jasmine Garst reports.
9: In the past, visa holders have been able to file for an adjustment of status in the U.S. and in many cases stay while it was pending. The memo reiterates that visa holders looking to get a green card, which is a permanent residency, must apply from their home countries. People like international students or skilled workers with H-1B visas. In the memo, United States Citizenship and Immigration Services, or USCIS, said the pathway to permanent residency has been abused for decades, and that people who are denied or in waiting sometimes stay illegally. Immigration advocates say it would place people fleeing dangerous circumstances in vulnerable positions in which they'd have to return to that danger. Jasmine Garst, NPR News, New York.
8: Tulsi Gabbard has resigned as President Trump's Director of National Intelligence, saying she needs to step away as her husband battles cancer. She's the fourth cabinet official to depart during Trump's second term. SpaceX conducted the 12th test of its massive new Starship rocket. As NPR's Jeff Brumfield reports, the test was partially successful.
10: The huge Starship rocket shot into space from its launch pad in South Texas.
11: 4, 3, ignition.
10: The rocket's massive booster separated, but its engines failed to steer it back to Earth, and it was lost before it could return as planned.
12: And it looks like the booster ended its mission there in the Gulf, but We've got a ship still flying.
10: Starship also had some engine trouble, but it made it to space where it released some test satellites. Then it landed in the southern Indian Ocean. The mixed outcome of the test comes just a few weeks before SpaceX plans to go public. Starship is a critical part of its future. Jeff Brumfield, NPR News.
8: About 39 million Americans are expected to be driving this weekend. This is gas prices have risen more than 50% since the war in Iran began. NPR's Stephen Bissaha has tips for how drivers can save money.
13: 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Less weight in the car means less spending. The cooler gets a pass, though, if you're packing road snacks and sandwiches.